0: morality, including exceptional evil, is to help the people who are raising now trillions of dollars in a really disgusting investment bubble that's just designed to lie to everyday savers who are hoping not to starve or be homeless in their elderly years in order to take all their money on the basis of a stock swindle. It just helps them sell it because you're just making the case that this is an exceptional technology. It's so exceptional that just because it does a certain kind of math, we should like shun that math as though it were haunted by demons.
1: So conversely, what's wrong with being pro AI absolutist?
0: Well, again, like to say, well, I've got this hammer, therefore everything is a nail and I should only use it this way is just deeply weird, especially when you look at how moderately useful most of those hammers are. You know, I'm an old man now. I'm turning 55 this weekend. And my first word processor was a program that I got by buying a magazine at the corner store and typing the word processor program printed in its pages into my Apple II Plus. And in the years since then, I have seen many new features arrive for word processors. And some of them were good and some of them were bad. And I think some of them made other writers worse at their jobs. And yet I have never been in a position where I was like, that plugin is so important for my word processor that we should probably bet the world economy on it. And also maybe we should feed all the writers into a wood chipper just because it's here. It's just a normal technology, which means there are times when it makes sense to use it and times when it doesn't. And your boss is probably wrong about it, you know, like all the technologies we've ever had.
1: You write that no matter how much you hate AI, this will not be a good day when it finally, when the bubble finally bursts. Remember, seven giant AI companies account for 35% of the U.S. stock market. Amputating 35% of the market is going to destroy a ton of innocent bystanders, including people whose retirement savings are invested in index funds, considered the safest of all safe bets. We're talking about a crash that will put 2008 in the shade and meet or exceed the pandemic sell-off. So is there any way that we can avoid this crash? Is there something that even AI companies could do right now that would avoid what you see as an inevitable crash of 35% of the U.S. stock market?
0: I think it's too late to avoid the crash, but it's not too late to decide what we do about it. And there's analogies here to all kinds of crises that we can see coming. You know, AI, when I wrote that book, the total global expenditure was in the $700 billion range. And the total annual turnover for the whole sector was in the $50 billion range, which sounds pretty bad, except that now it's $1.4 trillion in expenditure, and it's still $50 billion in global revenue. And if you believe Gartner, who are not always very reliable, these are the people who said we'd be spending trillions of dollars on the metaverse right now. But if you believe them, they say that by the end of the year, it's going to be $2.5 trillion on AI. Still going to be $50 billion in revenue. So, you know, that money has been essentially stuffed into the money incinerator. And there will come a point at which we ask the firms that have taken in that money and set it on fire to produce some kind of return. And they're not going to be able to do it. And then those firms are going to collapse. And so that's just a thing that is sunk into the economy in the same way that we've sunk, you know, a gigantic amount of heat into the world's oceans. And we can't get rid of that heat, right? Like the second law of thermodynamics is not optional. That heat is going to do some pretty serious polar melting, and we are going to lose a lot of coastal cities. And that is just a thing that is going to happen. And it's very, very bad. But what we do about that is entirely up to us, right? Do we relocate coastal cities inland? Do we prepare for climate refugees? Or do we like act as though we have so little object permanence we would lose a game of peekaboo to a toddler and become surprised when our cities are submerged? And then just cast about for the best answer we can find. And that will inevitably be something authoritarian and horrible. You know, we can see this economic crash coming. We get to decide what we do about it. We could do more austerity and drive more people into the arms of fascists, or we could do stimulus and we could bail out people and not firms. And we could try and kindle a sense of solidarity and continuity through this terrible economic catastrophe. And then we could find the people responsible for this economic catastrophe, and we could hold them responsible for it and make sure that we never let them run so much as a lemonade stand ever again, much less a multi-billion or trillion-dollar company.
1: So you point out that AI hallucinations is a term that AI boosters used because it sounds sexier than errors. AI hallucinations do sound sexier than errors, and it also seems to double down on the pervasive Orwellian propaganda around AI, including AI standing for artificial intelligence. If hallucinations are errors, what's a better way for us to understand AI than the sexy artificial intelligence?
0: Well, it's just, as I say, a bunch of plugins that do some useful work when used by skilled workers. You know, there's this isn't the first time that automation and labor have come into conflict. And so there is a pretty good literature about how workers and automation can coexist and when it goes wrong. And a bedrock of that scholarship is that when workers drive automation, they tend to adopt automation tools in order to improve quality of the work that they do. And when bosses adopt automation, they tend to use it to increase the throughput. So, you know, this is the difference between you enjoying your bicycle or your spell checker, or even, you know, I have a 8-year-old Kia EV that has a little thing that warns me if I turn my turn signal on and there's a car in my blind spot. So it's basically doing the shoulder check for me. That's me being a centaur and choosing how to use automation. You know, I am the head on the machine's body, and it is doing work that I'm directing. The reason your boss wants to improve the throughput rather than the quality is because your boss's relationship to that tool is that it's an asset that's depreciating, or a subscription that represents a monthly charge, and they want to maximize the return on it. And since you, the person who is, you know, the peripheral for the machine, the reverse centaur, the machine is driving your actions, not the other way around. Since you are slower than machines generally, and you're weaker than a machine, and you get tired faster than a machine, it means you're going to be the weakest link here. And the machine is going to drive you at the absolute limit of your capability and at the absolute limit of your endurance. And so this is why we see in the kind of historic depiction of automation, things like Charlie Chaplin being sucked into the gears of the machine in modern times, and why Lucy and Ethel can't get the chocolates in the chocolate box fast enough at the end of the conveyor belt in I Love Lucy. And it's why in an Amazon warehouse, the most automated warehouses we've ever built, the rate of injury is 3 times the rate of other warehouses in America. It's not a coincidence, it's a consequence. You know, you don't sink 7 or 8 figures into automation and then run the machine slower than you need to. You're going to run them at their maximum speed, and that means you're going to run the humans at their maximum speed. And we all know that if we run at our maximum speed long enough, we'll make a mistake. And at a warehouse, that might mean getting impaled on a forklift.
1: You, as you write, a reverse centaur is a human who is conscripted into acting as an assistant to a machine. Have we gotten to the point where we have to choose if the machines will work for us or if we will work for the machines? And will we be given that choice, or will that choice be forced upon us?
0: I mean, that choice is ours to make. The circumstances under we get to make it have a lot to do with things like whether we organize unions and whether we have a working political apparatus that holds capital to account. But there is nothing inevitable about AI per se, right? This business where you get a whole bunch of works that exist and you count the elements of it, the pixels and images, the words in books and other texts, and then you make guesses about how to make new images and new words by using that statistical analysis. There's nothing about that that says that workers have to be second fiddle to the machine. It is just the social arrangement of this. It's the fact that because the people involved wanted to scale up at a just farcical rate and build, you know, these data centers all across America with giant gas turbines that consume every sip of water and all of the carbon budget left for the human race while displacing farmland and doing all these terrible things to your town, because they wanted to build it that way, that's the way it's rolling out. But it doesn't have to be that way. I mean, we've had machine learning in various guises for a really long time. And all AI is, and the thing that kind of makes AI exciting from a computer science perspective, is a thing that happened 10 years ago when some computer science researchers said, hey, we've got these existing machine learning techniques. Why don't we try a small variation in how we apply them? Maybe we'll get a small improvement. And instead of getting a small improvement, they got a big one, which is, you know, that's the best kind of breakthrough to get, right? It's where you find some low-hanging fruit. You just have to make a small change and you get a big improvement. And not only did they find low-hanging fruit, they found a low-hanging orchard, because it turned out that if you kept doing that stuff but harder, you got more and more improvements in the output, which is, you know, interesting and cool from a computer science perspective. And if this was, you know, Sandia National Labs and the International Panel on Climate Change building a $100 billion supercomputer to improve climate modeling using advanced statistical techniques, it would just be a thing that you'd find in the back pages of a popular science magazine or, you know, on a slow news night, and we'd all be kind of interested and would probably spin out some consumer applications. But it's because these specific weirdos who I think correctly understand that you can sell infinity products to bosses by promising them that they'll let them fire mouthy workers and end this incredible, embarrassing practice of having to have ego-shattering confrontations with people who know how to do things and who tell you that your ideas are stupid and illegal and will kill people, and you can replace them with software that just will pliably poop out whatever idea you tell it to as a fully formed product, that you're going to be able to sell a hell of a lot of that stuff, whether or not it works.
1: As was reported at TechCrunch last week, Meta's AI glasses have a growing reputation as a creepy technology. The company hopes to change that opinion by announcing an update that will disable the camera if the LED light that indicates the glasses are recording has been tampered with. The move is seemingly a concession to consumer sentiment that the glasses aren't just fun, fashionable accessories happily promoted by Kylie Jenner, but have serious implications for consumer privacy. They can be abused as surveillance devices, yet even as Meta the new safeguard this week, the company is also pushing products and features that ask users to surrender more of their privacy to the company. How much is AI dependent on mass surveillance, and how much is that the worst part about AI? Is that what is making AI bad by trying to make it also a tool of constant mass surveillance?
0: Well, the mass surveillance predates AI. What AI is good for is mobilizing and making actionable that surveillance data. I kind of think that whole story about the Meta creepy glasses is so kind of backwards, right? So first of all, we should not be cheering a universe in which where you change the hardware that you use, it stops working. That's bad, right? That's the universe we have right now, where if you change your phone so that it uses a third-party app store or blocks ads, or if you change your printer so it takes third-party ink, or if you change your car so you can take it to a third-party technician, or if you change your tractor so that a farmer can fix it themselves, or if you change your ventilator so that the hospital can fix it themselves, that is both illegal and technically challenging. Broadly speaking, people who own a device should be allowed to change how it works. That's kind of what it means to have property, right? If there's a rash of people breaking their ankles because they put cheap shoelaces in their Nike Jordans and the laces were breaking, we wouldn't cheer countermeasures that made it impossible to put someone else's shoelaces in your shoes. That's just dumb. The fact is that the reason these glasses exist, the way they've been designed and the way they've been marketed, is to be creepy surveillance tools. That's what they're for. The fact that Facebook, a company that has never found a privacy barrier that they would respect, is now claiming to act as the guardian of our privacy by taking away the right of people to change the way the hardware they're selling works is nuts. We should not believe them, right? Facebook is never going to modify its equipment that you own in order to improve the privacy of the operation of that equipment. Facebook only and ever in its entire history has ever made technology to invade people's privacy. And we are total mugs if we believe otherwise. AI is a great way to take the vast amounts of private data that are being collected on us all over the country by everyone and their brother and use it to harm you, right? To make guesses about the highest price you'll pay or the lowest wage you'll accept, or in order to find other ways to exploit and extract from you. But you know, the reason that companies spy on us isn't because they have AI. The reason that companies spy on us is that Congress hasn't updated federal consumer privacy law since 1988, when Ronald Reagan made it illegal to disclose your VHS rentals. And every other form of technological invasion is illegal, except when you have certain state laws, like there in Illinois, you have BIPA, the Biometric Privacy Act. And in California, we have our own as well. But you know, it's not like Congress forgot that we could have privacy laws or forgot that privacy laws would be useful. Congress, in fact, did just pass a new privacy law that bans data brokers from disclosing information about senators, just not anyone else, right? So they certainly recognize why privacy law is useful. And, you know, in the absence of a law that prohibits companies from gathering your data, selling your data, or retaining your data, they will retain your data, but not because of AI. They retain your data for the same reason your dog licks his balls, because they can, and we don't stop them.
1: So can AI then distract us from a whole bunch of other political debates?
0: Well, I think AI can distract us from political debates if we get caught up in the wrong kind of debate, right? If we stipulate to the idea that AI can do your job, as opposed to the idea that your boss is such a credulous doof that he can be sold an AI that can't do your job and will still fire you and put the AI in your place, then we help them sell AI. And that's a giant political distraction. If we get caught up in these absurd debates about whether teaching the word guessing program risks too many words, risks the word guessing program waking up and becoming God and turning us into paperclips, we are being distracted from real political discussions. And, you know, honestly, as a creative worker, you know, I'm a novelist. That's my primary source of income. I think arguing about whether we should have more copyright because our bosses want it to fight the AI companies is a giant distraction. You know, the reason the writers went out on strike wasn't because Disney and Warner didn't want to use AI. Disney and Warner want to use AI. The people suing the AI companies for violating copyright want to use AI to displace writers. And, you know, for 40 years, we've expanded copyright. We've given writers and other creative workers more rights. Copyright lasts longer. It covers more kinds of uses and more works. The penalties are stiffer. It's easier to prove infringement and get those damages. And over that time, the media companies have become larger and more profitable. And the share of income going to workers like me has declined, both in real terms and as a proportion of those higher profits. And, you know, this raises this weird question, which is like, how is it that you can give us so much more to bargain with, but we end up bargaining away so much of it? And the answer is that when you bargain with five publishers and four studios and three labels and two companies that control all the apps and one company that controls all the ebooks and audiobooks, having more to bargain with is just having more to bargain away. Giving us more rights is just giving us more, is like giving your bullied school kid extra lunch money. There isn't an amount of lunch money you give the kid that'll get him fed. You just keep giving him money, and eventually the bullies will have so much that they'll run an international campaign about, you know, why we should all think of the starving children and give them more lunch money, which they will take as well. You know, our bosses want more copyright, but if they get it, if they get the right to stop AI training, they will just change the contracts that we are forced to sign and cannot get variance in order to force us to turn over all the work we use to them so that they can train AI with it. And then instead of Sam Altman taking all of the stuff that Disney has or Warner has and making a model and selling it to Disney or Warner in order to make us go broke, Disney and Warner will sell Sam Altman access to that work that we made. And then he'll make a model and then he'll sell it back to them in order to make us all go broke. In other words, they're arguing through this copyright debate about, you know, who should get the most of us when they devour us whole. I don't really care how the meal is divided up when I'm on the menu. Meanwhile, when we look at the only group of workers who've ever successfully fought AI in the creative industries, it's the screenwriters. And the reason the screenwriters were able to beat back AI is not because they had copyright, it's because they had a labor right. Specifically, they have something called a sectoral bargaining right. And that's when all the workers in a sector can bargain with all the bosses in a sector. Like if you had sectoral bargaining for fast food, then everyone who worked at a Wendy's or a Burger King or McDonald's or a Chipotle would be in one union. And no matter which fast food restaurant they worked in, their contract would cover all of that work. Now, this was made illegal in the United States in 1947 with the Taft-Hartley Act, but they grandfathered in the Hollywood guilds. And because of that, the Hollywood guilds are winning and winning and winning in these important labor disputes. So you have this kind of crossroads here where our bosses are like, we want copyright and you should side with us to demand more copyright. And no other worker in America gives a damn about how much copyright we have. Meanwhile, what the right that some of us have, the sectoral bargaining right that the Hollywood guilds have, if we were to get it for every worker, including other kinds of creative workers, every other worker in America would benefit from it and support it, and our bosses would hate it. And, you know, even if you knew nothing about this issue at all, and all you knew was that on one side, there's the thing that the bosses want and no other worker in America gives a damn about. And on the other side, there's the thing that bosses hate and every other worker in America needs. It should be really obvious which side of that debate you come down on.
1: I was speaking to an attorney the other day who is also a professor here at Loyola University, and he was telling me, I told him I was going to be interviewing you, and he said, you know, the big problem is the Taft-Hartley Act. How far would it go? Would overturning the Taft-Hartley Act go toward addressing our issues with AI?
0: Well, pretty damn far, right? If we got rid of Taft-Hartley, we could create collective bargaining rights in every field. sectoral bargaining rights in every field. And that would mean that there would be real co-determination. Now, we'd also need an active Department of Labor. And, you know, Trump has killed the National Labor Relations Board. He fired a

0: who's down in Whoville. But the reality is that they hung up those decorations because Christmas was in their hearts. Trump thinks that the reason we have labor unions is because we have labor law. That is like just obviously totally backwards and wrong, right? We had illegal labor unions long before we had labor law that formalized the creation of unions. The reason we have labor law is that our militant labor forefathers were such giant pains in the ass that eventually our bosses got to the point where they just needed some rules. They couldn't continue to ban labor organizing. And so they wanted what they called the labor peace. Now, once you fire the referees, it doesn't mean the game is over. It means you throw away the rule book. And it means that labor peace is over too. We are headed for a midterm and then the 2028 election. Sean Fain at the UAW has called for a general strike in 2028. Those are also illegal. Who gives a damn?
1: We are speaking with blogger, journalist, science fiction writer, and activist Cory Doctorow, author of the new book, The Reverse Centaur's Guide to Life After AI, How to Think About Artificial Intelligence Before It's Too Late. You write that this centaur, reverse centaur distinction is at the heart of the paradox, at the heart of the debate about the usefulness of AI tools. And you point out that the solution to the paradox is to stop thinking about what the gadget does and pay attention to who the gadget does it to and who the gadget does it for. The important part isn't the technical characteristics of the device, it's the power relationships of the people who use the device. Cory, to what extent do we consider that power relationship? And if we don't, why don't we? What does it reveal about us when we wholly accept it, do not consider the power relationship we have with any new technology?
0: Well, that's because we don't think about power at all. You know, the whole nature of the modern economic project, the one that starts with Reagan and Thatcher, the neoliberal, neoclassical project, is to abandon all forms of qualitative inputs to our economic models and to reduce all economic questions to things that are purely quantifiable. In other words, to get rid of power in the equation. And so what we have instead of power in modern economic thought is something that economists call revealed preferences. And so in modern economic thought, if you observe someone doing something that is different from what they say they want to do, the inference that you're meant to draw from that observation is that their true preference is being revealed by their actions and that their words just aren't that important, right? So if you see someone who has sold their kidney in order to make rent, you should look at that circumstance and go, oh my goodness, that person had a revealed preference for one kidney. It's the kind of reasoning that you can only engage in if you've had the specific kind of neurological injury that you get from doing an economics degree, which is the injury in which you become incapable of either perceiving or reasoning about power. And so that carries over into our discussion about AI as well. You know, this is foundational to, well, honestly, the Chicago School, right? This is something that was born within a few miles of your broadcast antenna there, with Reagan's consigliere at the Chicago School, and it spread through the world, and it has taken over all of our economic thinking.
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2: You are here, and this is Hell.
3: You write that AI hucksters want you to believe that all the things they call AI and an incoherent grab bag of many technologies, some of them not especially related to the rest, are coming, and that when they arrive, there is only one conceivable way that we could use them. And you write that there is nothing about the technology of AI that determines how it must be used. We can choose to use it sometimes or never or all the time, depending on our needs and proclivities. We don't have to let billionaires tell us how it must be used. Will the AI bubble burst if we do not use it the way they want? Are they currently holding a gun to the head of the economy and saying, do AI our way or the economy gets it?
4: Well, I think that's what they're saying, but I think it doesn't matter if we do AI their way. The economy's still going to get it. You know, these companies have really, really bad unit economics. So you may have heard this kind of invidious comparison between AI technologies and web technologies, in which people say, oh, you know, the web lost money at first too, but eventually became one of the most important engines of economic growth that America had ever seen. Sure, AI loses money now, but in the future, it will stop losing money. And the difference is that the web had really good unit economics. So every new user who signed up to use the web made the web companies more profitable. And every use that those users made of the web made the web companies more profitable. And every generation of web technology made the web more profitable. And by contrast, every new user that the AI companies sign up costs them money. And the more those AI users use those AI products, the more money the AI companies lose. And every generation of AI has lost more money than the previous generation of AI. So there is just no way they can make this up in volume. Right. And so they are holding this gun to the economy's head and saying, well, 35% of the S&P 500 is these seven companies that are passing around the same $100 billion IOU really fast and pretending it's in everyone's bank account at once. And, you know, six of them are losing money to the seventh one. And so if you stop giving us investment capital for these six companies, the seventh one's going to go bust too. But honestly, there is no way that you can convert that business into a profitable business. There might be useful things left over when those companies go under. We'll still have their data centers and their GPUs and lots of workers who know how to use that technology in interesting ways. And we're going to have these open source models that have been barely optimized and have lots of room for optimization and improvement. But it's not going to make a damn bit of difference to those companies. Those companies are underwater. They're at the bottom of the ocean. They're at the bottom of the Marianas Trench, and they are never going to surface.
3: So you mentioned how other bubbles that and what they have left behind or haven't left behind, things like Enron that left nothing behind. You mentioned cryptocurrency as well. Crypto isn't money. It's too volatile to be a store of value or a unit of account, as you write, and it's too cumbersome to be a medium of exchange. Crypto is a form of pure speculation, a way to bet on whether someone else will think that the coin you've just bought is worth more than you paid for it. This is a greater fool swindle in which fools buy something in the hopes that a greater fool will buy it from them at a profit. And you say that this bubble is going to burst, and it is inevitable. But, you know, we had Dean Baker, economist Dean Baker, on our show back in 2002, and he told us for 6 years that the housing bubble was growing and would eventually burst. And it eventually did 6 years later. Crypto started in January of 2009. We're now in its 17th year. What will it take for crypto to the bubble to burst?
4: Well, there are two poles to keep in mind when you think about finance, two flags that you should be flying over your castle. And one of them is something called Stein's Law, which is that anything that can't go on forever eventually stops. And the other one is that famous quote from John Kenneth Galbraith, the market can remain irrational longer than you can remain solvent. So I don't know when AI is going to pop, but just like with the housing bubble pop, we're going to look back at that moment and we're going to go, well, obviously that was the weak link in the chain, because there are a million weak links in the chain in AI. You know, so much of this data center financing is Gulf money. It turns out that a lot of those Gulf $1 billion are now being recommitted not to speculative bets on data centers in America, but on like rebuilding liquid natural gas terminals and pipelines in the Middle East, because Iran's been bombing them because Donald Trump basically shattered the tenuous peace in the region. And so, you know, those deals are all super contingent and everyone has the option to pull out if someone else pulls out and so on. So we might see a cascade of failures coming from that. We might see that following the absolutely catastrophic IPO of Elon Musk's AI company, which was within a week underwater relative to its IPO price and everyone who bought it lost money on it. You know, that might mean that investors get cold feet and stop believing that they're going to be able to get an exit into yours and my savings accounts when it's time to unload onto the suckers. And they might bolt for the exits. And again, these companies are just burning tens of billions of dollars and they don't have anything like enough revenue to keep the lights on. So the minute that people stop giving them free money, they're going to have to, you know, shut off the data centers. So there's so many different ways that this could all go under. I don't have any like stock advice for you here. I don't know when the bubble is going to go. If I could time the exit, I wouldn't be a science fiction writer and a technology critic. I'd be, you know, Warren Buffett, but maybe not as evil. And, you know, if you want like a safe investment to put your money in now, you might like look at laser tag futures, because that's probably the only thing we can repurpose most of those data centers for. Those although behind, I suspect AI, we're going to have a lot more empty data centers.
3: No matter
4: centers than we're
3: what its environmental or community cost is, it's worth it because it will eventually save all of our, you know, solve all of our problems, including the problems that AI creates. What's wrong with that argument that I hear repeatedly?
4: Well, it just cites facts, not in evidence, right? Their contention is, well, we don't know what intelligence is, so this might be intelligence. And so that's like saying, I don't know what the weather is in France, and I don't know what the weather is in Germany, therefore France and Germany have the same weather, right? It doesn't mean that two things that you don't understand aren't the same thing, unless you happen to get very, very, very lucky. Essentially, what they're saying is like, if we keep breeding these horses to run faster and faster, we're pretty sure one of them is going to give birth to a locomotive. And that's just not how that works. As far as we can tell, word guessing programs are not people who, you know, who know just a few, not as many words as we do. And by the if we teach them enough words, they become people. That's not anything that has a kind of coherent technical story to explain why we should trust that. And they are asking us to make a very large bet here. I mean, the broccoli hair brown shirts who work for Elon Musk and went in to the NIH on behalf of Doge were begged by lifers not to shut down these long-running cancer research projects that they had been working on. And they laughed in their face and said, we don't need cancer research anymore. We're going to teach the word guessing program so many words it's going to become God and cure cancer. This is just a waste of money. And I think that when you put it that way, it becomes very obvious why this is a really big and foolish bet to make. I mean, you know, by the same token, we could say, well, if AI is eventually going to solve all of our problems, we could go slower with AI, not torch the planet, not destroy everyone's lives. And, you know, when the AI wakes up and becomes conscious and becomes God, it can solve all of our problems then. You know, I've met some well-intentioned people who are worried about AI and worried about the capabilities of AI being reserved to corporations and not being in public hands, who want to build what they call international digital public goods in the form of AI that's controlled by public organizations and not by private ones. And, you know, like that sounds like an interesting research project to me, but the real like digital public goods that the world needs are not AI servers. They're like replacements for Microsoft Office that Donald Trump can't order Microsoft to turn off. You know, Microsoft has been turning off the Office 365 accounts of foreign officials who make Donald Trump angry. So when the International Criminal Courts were at a genocide warrant for Benjamin Netanyahu, Microsoft shut off the court. They bricked the court. This means that if Trump wants to invade, you know, Greenland, he doesn't need to use tanks to do it. He can just shut down all of Denmark. He can turn off their Office 365 accounts, and every ministry and every important firm in the country will just cease operations immediately. We do need to build big digital public goods, right? Alternatives to Office and firmware for tractors and new software for medical equipment that is not tied to the American cloud and not tied to the, you know, sort of companies that are fused with the Trump regime. and that are open and audible and transparent and non-extractive and in the control of their users. And you know what? If we build a global army of technologists who make that global digital public good happen, well, if it turns out we need public AI when we're done, we'll have a group of people who know how to build big digital, ambitious digital international public goods, and we can ask them to do that next. But let's take care of first things first. Let's do the thing that matters. You know, I was just on a panel in Toronto. Like all the best Americans, I'm Canadian. And at this panel, we were talking about digital sovereignty, and everyone there was like, well, we need to build Canadian AI. And like, why do we need Canadian AI? Like, what happens in Canada if we switch off all the chatbots? Like, which ministry shuts down? Which corporation shuts down? Like, are we saying, well, the kids are going to have to do their own homework for a minute, and that's going to be like the end of the country? Meanwhile, you know, Donald Trump has already shown us that he can control our digital infrastructure. He's told us that he wants Canada to be the 51st state. Maybe we should deal with that threat and take that threat seriously as our first priority. And I think that, you know, that's the real digital project that we should be working on, is seizing the means of computation and making sure that people are in control of the technology they rely on instead of the companies that are spying on them and manipulating them and extracting from them. And then, you know, if we need AI, we can do that later.
3: So are AI companies simply abusing AI?
4: Well, I think they're abusing the narrative and they're abusing the economics of it. You know, ultimately what the AI companies are doing is selling $100 bills for $1 a piece, right? They lose so much money on every use of AI. And so, you know, we look at the minor success stories of AI in the workplace, and when we factor in that the AI companies are massively sponsoring this and subsidizing it, it just doesn't seem all that impressive. You know, a few weeks ago, when the AI companies were all starting to think about their IPOs, they all decided to clean up their balance sheets by like switching the price of those $100 bills from $1 a piece to $5 a piece. And pretty much overnight, all the CEOs who'd been whipping their employees and saying, you know, you better use AI as much as possible, turned around and said, wait. At $5, these $100 bills are just not worth it. Everyone stop using AI unless it's really, really, really important.
3: Is AI safe then, as you point out, as an on-device tool, as a standalone tool? And why is AI, in the future, after the bubble bursts, why is it a good tool as a standalone tool, as an on-device tool?
4: Well, it's a good tool if it does something you need it to do. You know, I have a couple of models that I run on my little laptop here that, you know, doesn't have a GPU. It's just like a normal little commodity laptop. I have a model from OpenAI called Whisper that I use. It's a transcription model. I first downloaded it when I was writing an article and I wanted to quote something I'd heard in a podcast and I couldn't remember which one. So I just took the last 30 hours of audio I'd played and stuck it in Whisper, and Whisper transcribed it all for me. And then I was able to find exactly the quote and the time code so I could verify it. And that's fine. That's a useful tool. It's something new in the world. I have a chatbot I installed through Ollama, which is a Meta framework. And that chatbot I use to check for typos. So again, this is just software that runs locally on my computer. It doesn't talk to Meta's servers. And when I write an article in the morning before I publish it, because I publish all my articles as threads on all the different social media services and on Medium and on Tumblr and by email and on my website. And before I push it out to all of those platforms, I paste it into the chatbot and say, find me the typos. And it finds all kinds of typos that the text editor that I use is missed, that my word processor misses. And, you know, that means that I can fix them before I publish and not after, when, you know, the stuff is spread out across six different platforms and it takes me, you know, 20 minutes to find to correct every tiny typo.
3: You mentioned the Human Rights Data Analysis Group, HRDAG, H-R-D-A-G, founded by the mathematician Dr. Patrick Ball. You say it's a real standard bearer for the socially beneficial uses of AI. For decades, HRDAG has collected and analyzed data about genocides, war crimes, and mass-scale human rights abuses, using rigorous statistical methods and expert scientific communication skills to inform truth and reconciliation proceedings, war crimes tribunals, and other high-stake forums. To have such good done with AI, Corey, must we accept that there will be bad things done as well? Does one allow for the other?
4: Well, I mean, look, people will do bad things with the computers they own. That's obvious. You know, that there's no way to prevent that. You know, we can have the rule of law. We can punish those people. We can make it illegal. We can make it harder to form capital for it. You know, one of the things that arises when you don't have a clear rule of law environment is that you can form capital, lots of capital, for unethical or socially useless things. You know, we see that, for example, with the cryptocurrency companies. You know, the socially beneficial uses of AI absolutely are worth talking about. And the Human Rights Data Analysis Group, hrdag.org, is really a fabulous organization that does incredible work on a shoestring. You know, they've used machine learning to analyze masses of arrest reports from New Orleans in partnership with Innocence Project New Orleans. And what they're looking for are arrest reports that share linguistic correlates with the arrest reports of people they've successfully exonerated and sprung from prison after they were wrongfully imprisoned. And so this is like the top of funnel. They're not asking the AI to be the lawyer. They're asking the AI to help the lawyers sift through thousands and thousands of arrest reports. Now, do we have to take the bad with the good? Well, like, you know, one of the most horrific uses of AI is something called algorithmic wage discrimination, which is when employers who run gig platforms like the ShiftKey, which is one of the big platforms that nurses use to sign on for contract shifts, when they sift through all the data they have about you and make a guess about what the lowest wage you'll accept is. And so they lower your wage based on things like how much credit card debt you're carrying. That's not a use we have to tolerate. I mean, sure, we could never make AI that's incapable of making that use, but we can certainly make companies that are not permitted to make that use, and we can have robust enforcement regimes where when we catch companies doing it, we take away all their money and maybe put the people responsible in prison. Like, that has nothing to do with the technical characteristics of AI.
3: You also you mentioned that the AI scientists who dreamed of better interfaces and came up with the techniques underpinning image generators and large language models did something incredible. We'll doubtless find ways to refine and use their inventions for many years to come, but they haven't invented an intelligent being. They haven't set in motion the tools to conjure up a new god or demon. They haven't even invented a tool that can do your job for you. But according to Davron, which describes itself as offering executive search and outplacement services for the engineering, architecture, and construction and manufacturing industries, since 2000, automation, including AI-driven systems, has contributed to the job loss of approximately 1.7 million U.S. manufacturing workers. Surveys show that roughly 1 in 7 workers report having personally experienced job displacement due to automation or robotics. So have AI tools replaced workers?
4: So notice the card that was just palmed there, right? That
3: yes, I
4: did. All forms of automation have caused some job losses, but how many of those were AI-related job losses? One of the things that automation historically does when it's in the hands of bosses is it trades quality for throughput. And we are living in an era of incredible monopolization, in which we can force people to accept worse products because they don't have ready alternatives. And these are products and product categories they need, right? This is one of the great problems of allowing companies to become too big to fail. It's not just that they become too big to jail, they become too big to care. And so, yeah, we have a lot of inferior products that we're buying that are being made with fewer workers. I mean, you know, just as an example, think about how at the grocery store, you walk in and you're expected to check out your own bags. And not only that, but you're expected to check out your own bags at a machine that probably doesn't work. I actually went shopping for a big meal I cooked for my wife last week. And I had to go to 3 consecutive grocery stores because they each had 20 checkout machines staffed by one person and the machines didn't work. And after 15 minutes of standing there waiting for someone to come and tap the screen and let me finish cashing out, I just walked out of the store, right? That sure, they fired a ton of cashiers. They didn't fire the cashiers because the machines could do their job. They fired the cashiers because, like Lily Tomlin used to say in those old fake AT&T ads on Saturday Night Live, we're the phone company. We don't care. We don't have to, right? They're the only game in town. They've all agreed that they're going to offer inferior products. So yeah, there are workers who are facing AI-based displacement, but not because the AI does their job. It's because their bosses have figured out that they can do something worse.
3: Just a couple more questions for you, Corey. You write, the fact that you've seen movies and read books with super intelligent AI in them doesn't mean that AI is real. It doesn't mean that it's likely. It doesn't even mean that it's possible. Have we been taught to believe in fantasies and myths especially when they relate to the idea that technology will eventually solve all of our problems. And how much does our current economy here in the United States, or even our global economy, depend on us believing in these fantasies and myths that technology will save us all?
4: Well, you know, as a science fiction writer, I resemble that remark. And I will say in defense of our field, we never, well, most of us never claim to be predicting the future. You know, that what we always have said we were doing was making up futuristic parables in order to comment on the present day. You know, reading science fiction to find out the future is a bit like reading romance novels to find out about love. It's not meant to be a reliable depiction of it. It's meant to be a stylized, fantastic way of thinking about the future and maybe influencing the future and making people ponder what might come, but not to actually produce a kind of roadmap. I mean, science fiction writers are famously quite poor. If we could predict the future, we'd just be playing the stock market, not writing for 10 cents a word for, you know, astounding stories or whatever. And so, yeah, I mean, I think that there are a bunch of extremely dumb rich guys who think that AI, that science fiction was a set of predictions and not a set of parables. And in particular, who failed to know that, as William Gibson says, cyberpunk is a warning and not a suggestion. And who are hell-bent on, as they say in the social media, making the torment nexus.
3: I love that science fiction writers, historians, and economists have come on our show repeatedly and said, I cannot predict the future. Please do not ask me to predict the future. I always love that, especially from historians.
4: Well, good on them.
3: Yeah, exactly. Dean Baker, when he was telling us in 2002 that the housing bubble was going to burst, he's like, don't ask me for advice when it comes to investing because I don't know anything about investing. So one last question for you, Corey. We've been speaking with Corey Doctorow, who has a new book out called The Reverse Centaur's Guide to Life After AI, How to Think About Artificial Intelligence Before It's Too Late. And if you go to our Patreon page, patreon.com/thisishell. It's not behind a paywall at all. You can go find the link directly to the publisher's page where you can buy the book, buy Corey's book. Never buy a book through Amazon. Always try to buy it directly through the publisher. One last question for you, Corey, and it's what we call the question from hell, the question we hate to ask. You may hate to answer. Our audience is going to hate your response. You write, this kind of compulsion is very rough on computing hardware, this when it comes to AI, with the result that the GPUs, the specialized graphics processing units that AI data centers are stuffed with, burn out at an incredibly high rate. During a single 53-day training run for Meta's Llama model, the company found that more than half of its GPUs burned out. These GPUs, like all microprocessors, are stuffed full of conflict minerals, and their production consumes vast amounts of energy and water and results in the emission of rivers of toxic sludge. Are the energy demands of AI leading to conflicts, to military actions, to wars around the world? Does more AI, as it stands today, mean more war?
4: I mean, I don't think that's the major relationship between AI and war. I think the major relationship between AI and war is that, as I say, AI is what you use if you don't care if a job is done well. And so if you're the Israelis and all you'd want to do is bomb civilians, but you want to tell everyone that the computer made you do it, you get AI to do your targeting for you. And you say, oh, well, the AI has assured us that by killing these 100 people, we will kill one high value target. And that's the calculus that it's making. And, you know, we're pretty sure that it's doing the math right. I mean, that's, I think, the actual relationship between AI and war. And I think, you know, with the current Department of War, as they call it, that we should anticipate that is its major use as well. The people running the American military today and, you know, historically, too, have never met an accountability sink they didn't love and make as much use for as possible. So, you know, computer says no is becoming computer says die. And again, that's because the people involved are awful people who should be held to account.
3: So is AI impunity or even, well, not let's say impunity, but cover for war crimes?
4: Well, absolutely. Yeah. I mean, but we've known that since McNamara, right? McNamara was using automation to cover up, to blame, you know, math for war crimes in the 60s. This is the, you know, the substance of the Pentagon Papers. So yeah, I think that this is absolutely, you can think of this as, you know, Mecca McNamara, you know, doing robotic blame shifting at scale in order to allow us to commit atrocities and genocides.
3: Corey, I cannot thank you enough for being back on this show. Corey Doctorow, again, is the author of the new book, The Reverse Centaur's Guide to Life After AI, How to Think About Artificial Intelligence Before It's Too Late. 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Thank you so much for being back on the show. Really appreciate it.
4: Thank you. And let me add, you can follow the work that I do with the Electronic Frontier Foundation, which is the most important, most effective digital rights group in the world, at EFF.org.
3: EFF.org. I had that written down right here and I didn't get to it. Sorry about that, Corey. And I'll speak to you soon, I hope. It's always great to hear your voice.
4: Thank you very much.
3: Take care.
5: 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And my demon tries to knock me down, and my demon tries to put me on a hell ride.
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0: 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News for working people by working people. I'm your host, Jerry Mead Lucero, and this is the Sunday, August 2nd, 2026 edition of Labor Express. On the last several episodes of Labor Express, I've been bringing you audio from the 2026 Labor News Conference held in Chicago back in June. I will continue that with tonight's broadcast. I've also previously mentioned that the topic of artificial intelligence, or AI, in the workplace has been one of the central themes of this year's conference. Tonight's audio comes from one of the panels that was organized at the Labor News Conference to discuss this topic, entitled "The Soul in the Machine: Resisting AI Pressure on the Character and Quality of Our Jobs." The panel took a look at how AI is impacting the workplace and how unions are fighting back. AI is, of course, impacting manual labor, blue-collar jobs, and a whole host of occupations. On previous episodes, we've discussed the impact on drivers for UPS, and on future episodes, we'll cover other groups of blue-collar workers. But this panel at the Labor News Conference focused more on white-collar or intellectual labor. That is, of course, one of the primary aspects and dangers of AI's role in the workplace of the future. We used to be told that automation was all about replacing dirty, dangerous jobs that most folks didn't want to do, and that it would free folks up to do the things that are more uniquely human, involving our brain power and the capacity for care and empathy over muscle power. This idea was always inherently elitist, privileging certain forms of labor and skills over others inappropriately, but now it's turned out to be BS anyway. AI is now aimed at replacing humans in even the most quote-unquote human of occupations. I am not a Luddite when it comes to AI. We can address the problematic use of that term in its history in another time, but the point I'm trying to make here is that I do see tremendous potential in well-regulated AI for the future of humanity. One of the spheres in which this is the case is in healthcare, where the power of AI holds great potential as a diagnostic tool and to assist researchers in resolving some of the thorniest problems in overcoming devastating diseases. But even in this field, under the profit-driven capitalist system with its hierarchies of labor management and exploitation, AI's dark side is all too apparent. Vanessa Koh with the National Union of Healthcare Workers provides some examples of AI's impact on an element of the healthcare system that one would think would be particularly immune to AI's influence: mental health care.
1: I have the great honor and privilege of serving as the Secretary-Treasurer of NUHW. We represent 20,000 healthcare workers, a lot of behavioral health workers, and I'm going to talk to you today primarily about what Kaiser Permanente is trying to do in regard to AI. We represent 5,000 behavioral healthcare workers in Kaiser, in California, across California and Hawaii. So far, Kaiser has launched two AI initiatives that our mental health professionals in California are very concerned about, starting with a company called Abridge, whose AI technology records therapy sessions and generates notes intended to save clinicians time when charting after appointments. Our members are concerned, right? Because recording therapy appointments during which people share some of their most intimate thoughts, their traumatic experiences, it's inherently dangerous and risks undermining the trust between therapists and patients that is so critical to successful treatment. And it's not only that, but Kaiser and Abridge have refused to disclose much information about what these recordings could potentially be used for and how they'll be protected. We don't know where those recordings are going. What are they doing with them? How are they processing them? You know, and every time we ask, they're like, don't worry about it. Well, we're gonna worry about it. And look, our concerns are not unfounded. There was recently news coverage about a woman, Jennifer Camras, whose employer obtained a transcript of every word she had typed to her psychologist using the app Talkspace as part of a wrongful termination lawsuit. Right? So, I mean, rightfully so, we're concerned. Right now, Kaiser's not mandating clinicians to use Abridge. We have some folks who are using it. We have some folks who say, you know, it's helpful in producing notes. But ultimately, it doesn't really save time because clinicians are paying attention to not just what you say, but what you don't say, right? Your body language, your affect, right? There's a big difference between, how are you doing? I'm okay. And how are you doing? I'm okay, right? And Abridge has no idea. What you see in the notes is, patient, okay, right? But there could be something really concerning that's going on. So, you know, I think that's one piece of it. You know, Kaiser is claiming that they really want to help clinicians and staff save time, but really what they want is to stuff, you know, more patient care in terms of like case management, right? They want to put a lot more clients in front of people at a faster rate, and they're like, well, if we help you take notes, it's better, right? But that's not even the most concerning AI technology that Kaiser is trying to employ in behavioral health right now. You know, currently Kaiser's other foray is about how patients are screened or triaged when seeking services for the first time. Traditionally, the screening is done by licensed therapists trained to ask a series of questions and follow-up questions, and they use their clinical judgment to determine if the person they're talking to might need an immediate intervention because they are a threat to themselves, or they need an urgent appointment within 48 hours, or they can wait up to 2 weeks for an intake appointment, which is what is required by state law in California. And Kaiser has mostly replaced this work with artificial intelligence. So now, many Kaiser members seeking mental health treatment, they do phone screenings with a telephone operator, not a licensed clinician, who reads a script of questions. And then these answers are fed into an AI algorithm. And from there, your treatment is determined from that questionnaire and that AI algorithm. So what we're seeing, right, and if you don't get into that sort of operator AI algorithm, you get an online questionnaire called e-visits in which these answer questions are based on standard assessments for anxiety and depression, and then the AI algorithm immediately spits out a treatment recommendation without even a person talking to you. You're just filling out a questionnaire, and now they're deciding what's going on. And again, no licensed clinician in any part of this, which is required by the state. So not only does this, you know, practice violate clinical standards, it violates California law, but triage assessments require a physician, a registered nurse, or other qualified health professional acting within their scope of practice, right, which is not happening. We've filed active complaints to state regulators over Kaiser's use of AI for triaging patients. In the last 3 months, our clinicians have filed nearly 1,000 complaints about dangerous patient care concerns regarding behavioral health care for Kaiser patients because of this. You know, I think the major problem here is our folks are seeing people who, so through this triage system, you're getting your care, right? And what's happening is that people are being sent to the wrong place. People who need urgent care, who are at risk of hurting themselves, are not getting an appointment until 2 weeks or even farther out. We have, you know, one of our therapists, Ilana Marcucci Morris, she says often when she meets with somebody now, when they come in through the Kaiser doors, thank God you're alive. I cannot believe you made it through the last 2 weeks. Thank God you're alive. Right? This is someone that should have been seen immediately and the AI algorithm failed them. And this is not uncommon, right? This is like gumming up the system. It's supposed to be efficient. But on the other end, we have folks who are part of our crisis team who are intended to see these higher severity cases, and they're getting people who don't need them. You know, these are folks who are like, yeah, I was feeling kind of bad that day, and you know, I just wanted to talk to somebody. And now that's gumming up the system, slowing it down. So the whole point, right, Kaiser's like, we have this AI to be more efficient and provide quality care, and it's making things infinitely worse, and people are in danger because of it. You know, the last thing I just want to note is Kaiser has $67 billion in reserve. $67 billion. In the last, since they started this algorithm, they've accumulated another $25 billion. They could provide the best behavioral health care in this country if they wanted to. I mean, just let that sit. Like, they could pick a therapist for every single one of us who saw you weekly, right? And the really frustrating thing is that when you call to see a therapist, you're probably having one of the worst days of your life. And instead of being met with a human being who seeks to understand you, you're being met with an algorithm that's going to put you into the wrong place when you're already having probably the worst time of your life. So, you know, I think folks have mentioned contractual language. Last year, our Kaiser therapists in Southern California went on an open-ended strike. They were on strike for 6 months, if you can imagine. And they won. They won a number of things. And one of the things that they won was language that says Kaiser's use of new technologies, including AI, is not to replace, but to assist bargaining unit employees in providing safe, therapeutic, and effective patient care and support. So we have language that says not a single therapist can be replaced by AI in Southern California. But the problem is we're now bargaining in Northern California, and they've rejected that proposal every single time now. Right? And so when we've asked them, like, why did you agree to that in Southern California, but in Northern but not in Northern California? And they've said, we want flexibility. For what? Look, what we say is that it always comes down to worker power. What are we doing to stop them? In Northern California, 2,400 of our mental health clinicians went on strike over this specific language to win AI protections. And not only that, did they go on strike, the nurses in Northern California all went on strike with them as well. It took a sympathy strike. And the reason they did that is because Kaiser spent $40 million investing in AI technology meant to replace RNs. Right? Just spending money left and right on AI, which I call nothing burger, because AI, frankly, doesn't add any value right now that I can count or consider. I think it really helps people to, like, write things. But in terms of, like, real patient care, there's no added value at all. As well, what our folks did is they went on a march. They went through the city of Oakland. We took it to the streets. We landed at headquarters, held a massive rally there. You know, what our folks did last year around this six-month strike, we know that that, even though our folks in Northern California, they went on a 10-week strike, they're prepared to get into the streets. We know that that same tactic will not work again. Right? Because what Kaiser wants is they want our therapists to not work. They want to welcome the AI technology. They want to contract out their work. And if we went on another open-ended strike, we would open the door for them to do that. And they would love it. And so this really creates a demand for us to be creative about how we take it to them. You know, like, it's not just, you know, the sort of trajectory of, like, picket, strike, longer strike, strike forever, right? Like, we've really had to do a number of things, from, like, leafletting them, filing complaints with the regulatory bodies, you know, having brunch with board members on their lawns, you know, all kinds of things, right? And it requires a level of creativity, but we know that the power is always with our members. It's always with, you know, thinking through how we build power, how we flex our power. But the other thing that we are doing as well is we are moving legislation in the state that makes it illegal to have AI participate in things that require clinical judgment for therapy. And you're going to see laws like that across this country. Some states already have them. Of course, we're being, you know, who's lobbying against that? I'll let you guess, right? It's the very people who claim to be prioritizing patient care. So, you know, we're doing that. But again, right, like, we can't rely on the law. We cannot rely on governments. We cannot rely on bodies like that. We have to take care of each other. We have to take care of each other, right, and ourselves. And part of that is why we continue to go back to, like, worker power and what we do. You know, I do think that is very particular that there is this emphasis to have AI as part of the therapeutic model. You all see it everywhere with the apps. You see folks using ChatGPT. You see people really, like, not wanting to be with a person and try to feel better. And I think part of that is the more disconnected we are, the less we crave sort of having an authentic human experience. And I think that ties into everything that we've been talking here, is, like, when we are not well, like, I think that really benefits sort of this AI trajectory that we're on right now. So, yeah. I just think there's a lot for us to do, a lot for us to defend, and it's really going to take all of us to do that, and we can.
0: You're listening to Labor Express Radio, news for working people by working people. Education is another field in which we are frequently told that humans cannot be replaced by machines. Tell that to the education corporations who are aiming to do exactly that. I saw it myself when I was still teaching with the rise of online courses in which the educator's role was minimal. John Hasegawa with the Mount Hood Faculty Association in Grisham, Oregon, is particularly concerned with AI's threats to intellectual property rights.
2: So John Hasegawa, work at Mount Hood Community College. I teach ceramics classes there. And just I want to point out, like, this is being live. This session is being live streamed over YouTube, right? We know that. Where is this recording going? Right? I'm not speaking that we shouldn't be live streaming this for our members, but these are questions we are asking ourselves at Mount Hood. There are faculty and members, right, putting content online, either on YouTube and things like that, and we're always worried about intellectual property. I have come to terms that what we say here today, personally, on this panel, may be entered and probably will be entered into an AI system somewhere, right, as a panelist. That makes sense to everybody. So we are asking some difficult questions in education, right? What is the value of my intellectual property? We have a ton of students taking online classes in college. Tons of college students. K-12 did that experiment, right, during COVID, and they pretty much all of K-12 went back to in-person teaching. But college, there is a ton of people just getting degrees or taking a massive amount of content online. The issue is partially is what we would call plagiarism, right? Is that we do, for these some of these students, we don't meet for some of these classes in person. They are using AI to generate a ton of their work and turning stuff in. It is really fracturing the trust relationship that faculty have between students and faculty. It is really causing us a rough time because as AI gets better, it gets harder to spot. As AI gets better, it's being used for my more diverse things as well, right? So it's not just papers, it's math, it's science homework. It is pretty amazing what students will attempt to use AI for, and it's getting smarter. And it's because of the mistrust, the faculty are always suspicious of everything that's getting turned in. And they're turning into like these AI checkers, like personal AI checkers. It's pretty shocking, the stories I hear. Part of it is I think we're running into an ethical / moral dilemma. Like, what should AI be used for, right? Our students already know that plagiarism is a bad thing. We've culturally taught them that, right? But the content they're turning in may have not really ever existed in that exact format before. They see it as a task getting done. They accomplish the task when they turn in the homework. Good, they move on to the next thing, right? They are missing the point of why we're actually assigning that work. So I think higher education and educators need to come to terms with what we're really trying to do, right? And that students need to come to terms with that too. And partially, and I'll hit on this multiple times, like, what are the ethical boundaries of using AI? We've established that for other things, right? Like cheating, we know cheating is bad, right? We know other things are really bad, but we haven't really developed the standards for what we would consider ethical behavior when generating AI. An example, there was an administrator at my college that took our faculty's images and created a false picture of all of us together from their area and then showed it during a slide presentation to their faculty, at a staff meeting, right? We were quite shocked by that, right? Generating a new image with us all together doing something, forget about it, right? So those boundaries are being crossed and people aren't really thinking about what's happening. The other issue we are fighting is what we would call our faculty intellectual property, right? So we'll just cite a case. So Arizona State University has been what they call scraping class content, because we already talked about how there's tons of classes online. I have all my content online as well, even though I'm teaching all in-person classes, right? Students have an expectation when they enroll in classes that there'll be, even if they're not an online class, that there'll be content there for them to access, handouts, all my instructional materials are there. I have tons of videos there. Arizona State University scraped those classes and was generating new classes without faculty consent. They were generating new imagery that's based upon the faculty, like images of the faculty. It was pretty scary. And then repackaging those things as new classes, right? They were really what we would call like flattening out, like very complicated subjects and really flattening them and simplifying them to the point where the information was just clearly wrong, and then selling that information back to students as new content without going back to content experts, right? Checking. We had a very something similar, a parallel case at my campus where our area of online learning was generating new classes without our input, without, and then marketing and sending those classes out for faculty to teach. They were, the faculty that were teaching those classes, these were new faculty, were not allowed to change those classes at all, right? And those classes that they were being told to teach were part of a bigger curriculum. They didn't fit with the overall curriculum. I do think that as members, as local members, we need to, that kind of shows us what they think the value of content experts are, right, in the field. And I think whatever your job is, you're a content expert in that thing. Your administrator kind of maybe doesn't care about your knowledge in your field, right? They are looking at something else, right? Not at what is sometimes best for our students, best for the educational institution. They're just thinking about a way to streamline the process, right? We are also, the last thing we're kind of worried about is how HR is using our personal data, right? So if they're going to write a disciplinary letter about John Hasegawa, me, are they going to enter that into an AI system and say, John Hasegawa hit a student, write a disciplinary letter about that? Where is that information going? So later on, when you Google John Hasegawa, is it going to say that I'm hitting students, right? Are they making, are they using AI to make hiring decisions, right? Are they sorting applicants, right? It's pretty scary, some of the stuff. One of the things we are requesting is that HR have some sort of security system in place where, and this is what they're using in tech, the tech world, because they don't want secrets getting out, as they call it a walled garden, where they keep the information segregated from the overall big open AI systems. So for us,

0: college does not seem to be contesting that language. They didn't want to touch that. So my academic freedom at the college level is preserved. We have clearly stated that in our in the contract that they have, I think they've TA'd that language. And so what that means is basically it says, it's my choice whether AI gets used in the classroom or not, as a person, as the teacher running that classroom. And that would be something that I think my folks would be willing to strike over. And like every panelist has said so far, dude, get it in your contract. There is lots of reasons why. We are, one, because you start this contract process, right, you have to reach out to members, figure out what their values are, use that system to figure out what your members' concerns are, beliefs, their values around AI, so that you can push that agenda in the bargaining room. For us, it doesn't feel like we're there's so much pushback coming to us from the college about that. But we have laid out those concerns. We have got our we have listened to our members. We got those concerns. We're laying them out to the college, and we're having open discussion about what is happening. These are our concerns. They're now aware of what's going on, right? I am almost positive they have not thought about this on that level, right? Their concerns are somewhere else: how to streamline, how to save money, how to do this, how to do that. They're not thinking about the classroom, what my students need to know. They know nothing about my ceramic students. They don't know really anything about English students, right? What they need, well, how would AI mess it up? They have clearly shown through trying to generate these classes on their own, right, without the content experts, that in some ways they are looking at the wrong goals, right? All right, so in our contract thing, so we're making them aware, we poll our members, we know what they want, we bring them to the table, at least we're in discussion with them. They're proposing different things back, right? Because we are raising concerns in our contract proposal. We are saying we want an AI committee. Dude, I don't know if any of you guys work at a college. We love our committees, baby, right? We just committee that baby up. And we want, right, we have the same questions as you. What are the best practices around this, right? How do we keep from people being harmed, right, from this technology? What are the good things and the bad things or whatever it is, right? It's all questions. And I do understand we need to be nimble and responsive and to the dangers, right? Because it seems like there's a new thing like every few weeks, like, oh, my God. So that's part of what we want. There was this interesting proposal in Washington State, because I'm in Oregon, we follow what Washington's doing. In the legislature this year, there was a bill, it never got out of committee, about making AI a mandatory subject of bargaining. Dude, why aren't we pushing for that? Right? So look that up. Let's see if we can get that on the table, right? And I think it was mainly for public workers, right? But let's see if that's something we can try to do, right? And once again, man, what are the ethical concerns, right? We've talked a lot about it, but there are other people this is affecting as well. Like, we have a student population. I'm faculty. We're very worried about our classified workers, right? Our support workers on our campus, because I think they're feeling really insecure about student advising. Can they automate student advising almost completely at our college? Like, it feels like they're already automating so much other stuff, right? And so we're the only ones in contract bargaining, but it feels like we're also fighting for our other employee groups on campus.
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4: You're listening to Labor Express Radio News for working people by working people, and I'm playing some audio from the 2026 Labor Notes Conference, looking at the impact of artificial intelligence, AI, on the workplace and how unions are fighting back. Even the field of journalism is not immune to the encroachment of AI, as Kinsley Sirless, a member of the News Guild of New York and former writer for Business Insider, explains.
5: My name is Kinsley. Up until last month, I was an associate editor at Business Insider, and about a month ago to the day, I was laid off. I worked for Business Insider. If you're not familiar, Business Insider is owned by a German company called Axel Springer. Axel Springer also owns Politico, Morning Brew, recently acquired The Telegraph for billions of dollars, but can it pay my base salary? Whatever. I'm not salty about it at all. But Axel Springer is really, really AI-pilled, is I think how I would describe it. Especially at Business Insider, there's a push for the newsroom to use AI in all different ways and in ways that aren't necessarily useful. So I actually gathered some quotes with the help of my BFF Jane down here. She helped me pull some quotes from Matthias Döpfner, who is the CEO of Axel Springer, a billionaire, of course. Some things that he said point blank, just I think these are all from one meeting, truthfully, about AI, to kind of like set the scene before I get into it. But my first one: nobody in the company has to explain why he or she uses AI. You just have to explain if you didn't use it. When asked if AI is going to replace jobs, he said, "Does it replace jobs here and there? The honest answer is yes, no doubt about it." And my final favorite one is, "You either embrace AI or you die." So I think when I first heard him say these things, I was kind of aghast, but anyone who works under an Axel Springer company, anyone who works at BI, will understand that you get so used to hearing this, like, embrace AI or die, that it kind of just rolls off your back at some point. In my own team, so I was a journalist, but I'm not your typical journalist. I'm a service journalist, so that means that I worked under the reviews team at Business Insider. So I was doing product reviews, buying guides, deal day coverage, gift guides. So, and I covered home and kitchen specifically. So my niche is bedding. If you need a good pillow, you can hit me up. I got all the recommendations. And if you're familiar with the service journalism industry, you probably know that it's kind of flailing right now. Last night, as like a preparation for this, I went and I Googled best pillow, which is, you know, something that the way service journalism works basically is you are trying to optimize your articles to land at the top of the search page on Google. And it used to be when you Googled something like best pillow, it would pop up with like Wirecutter or Forbes Vetted, examples of like things that have been tested by service journalists, written by service journalists. Now when you do that, it comes up with an AI overview that tells you what the best pillow is. That also, by the way, is pulling from the stories. It's kind of freaky, actually, to Google best pillow and then see a picture from my own bedroom pop up in the AI overview. The first time that happened, it was really freaky. So this has really caused a sort of backpedaling in service industry, and it's really been a struggle. And we've seen that reflected at Business Insider. So at BI, we've had layoffs every year for the past 4 years. I started as a fellow last February. Last May, they did a huge round of layoffs where 50% of My direct team was laid off, so 50% of the commerce or service team, and 20% of the entire newsroom was laid off. So it saw me losing a lot of my direct colleagues, and you know, eventually it also claimed me. So in review specifically, we're kind of seeing this angle where it's like, we have to do whatever we can to survive. And because Axel Springer and BI was so heavy in pushing AI, the way that looked is like relying on AI tools a lot. So at first, this might sound familiar to y'all, but you know, when at first it was like, okay, how can we use AI? It was encouraged use. And in a lot of ways to replace the labor that was done by laid off coworkers. I think there was a manager who literally said at Business Insider, like, oh, if you, any question that you would have asked this layoff member, you can just ask ChatGPT instead. So we're seeing like AI being used to try to replace that labor because, you know, they want production, but they don't want to pay the workers to do that. So at first it was encouraged and editors were always involved in the decisions, but then eventually it started becoming more mandatory. So on my team specifically, we had an executive make a custom GPT to generate headlines for our articles. So he used this GPT to go into our Muse, our CMS documents, change the headlines, publishing it without telling us. One of the examples was I was working on an article about the best smoke detectors, which I had like worked really carefully with that freelancer to make sure we weren't making any broad safety claims, making any claims that could make us legally liable. And then once I discovered the new headline, it said, the best smoke detectors that give you the most time to escape a fire. This is very validating for me, y'all. Thank you for your reactions. And that's just one example. There was full of grammatical errors, full of huge issues. I found one that had been up on the site for weeks where he had accidentally copied the prompt in from ChatGPT. So it said, best option, colon, best hair dryers, 2026. So that was pretty awesome. That was just based on my team specifically, but we were also seeing, there's an AI news bot that was rolled out that essentially was generating stories based on like press releases or tweets, and those were overseen by non-unit members and edited by non-union members. And we also saw like first person, BI has a lot of first person essays, which again, Jane here has worked really extensively on, and they would aggregate those stories. So pull like five or six articles about tiny homes and aggregate it into one story. And we found that those were just completely riddled with errors. So I think from our perspective, when we're looking at this, something that's really resonated with me as I'm reflecting on all these experiences is just how AI is used as a tool to continue to show disrespect for workers and what we do. Because why does an executive who has no journalism experience, no experience in service, all he has to his name is a huge ego, who is he to think that he knows how to write headlines better than editors? Who are they to say that they know how to aggregate these stories and edit them better than editors? Why aren't the editors a style editor who's been working in the industry for a decade, who's not, this is not hyperbole, walked hundreds of miles in different pairs of shoes to find the most comfortable heels? Why isn't she the one who's writing these headlines? She's the one with the experience. And so I think this continued disrespect is just another way for managers to devalue our work, devalue our labor. It's in media, but it's also everywhere. So I've kind of, when I'm thinking about resistance and what we've done, I've kind of narrowed it down into to three bullet points. The first thing I would say is to keep your eyes open. So I mentioned like this mandatory GPT that the reviews team had to use for headlines. You know, AI use started as, oh, wouldn't it be nice if you had ChatGPT rewrite this copy or like have you put this headline into ChatGPT, kind of encouraged, and it very quickly turned into something which is you have to do every headline through this GPT before you publish it. So I advise everyone to keep your eyes open. One way that we did this is we have a subcommittee in our union that's the AI subcommittee. It's run by two wonderfully brilliant co-chairs, and I got to participate in that, and it was a really awesome environment. Just to keep an eye on what the company is doing with AI, ensuring it's not breaching our CBA, of course, but also just trying to mitigate this kind of creep where we continued to see AI being used in like sneakier and sneakier ways. So I think definitely keep your eyes open, keep track of that. The AI committee was like an excellent, excellent place for us to keep track of that, organize actions around AI. And it was a great community. Also, just to vent about AI, which I feel like if you're in this panel, you might need to vent about AI sometimes, which is so valid. So that's something we did. And then the second part of keeping your eyes open is seeing through management's tactics around AI. So I don't know about y'all, but you know, for management, for us, a lot of what we're hearing is like, oh, we're making these tools to help you. This AI is a tool to help you. And I heard Gaylord, who is a guild friend, a guild sibling, describe that as a Trojan horse earlier today. And I think that's such a good example where, I don't know about y'all, but I'm not going to take management's word if they say that they're trying to make my job easier. That definitely raises some red flags for me. And something that I also saw, you know, I've seen like discourse around AI is like, okay, but if we integrate AI into our workflows, like that'll make us do less work. And I'm here to say that has not happened whatsoever. Yeah, you have to do more work, exactly. And we know even if like an AI tool is super helpful and it like helps your workflow, they're not gonna like be like, okay, that's all I need from you. They're gonna be like, okay, do more. Because what they care about is dollars in their pocket. And the way they get that is through more production from workers. So I think just keeping your eyes open about, you know, what are they saying? How are they saying it? Making sure that you're thinking through it, you know. My second subpoint is to speak up and act. So I think it's really just key to, you know, use your union power, use that solidarity whenever you can. So on my small team, for example, we had like a reviews team meeting. And when the VP who made the custom GPT for headlines was talking about the GPT, me and two other union members, we agreed that we were going to speak up about it at the meeting. So we like point blank said that we don't think it should be mandatory. And I'm not kidding you when I say this made the VP so mad he got hives. It was really awesome. It's like one of the highlights of my career, I feel. So even like speaking up in those smaller meetings is really important because, you know, it had turned into something that's like, okay, this is integrated into your workflow and you're just going to do it. And so I think they expected us to forget about that. And so I think it's important to show you're not forgetting about being forced to use these tools. And then my third one is obviously contract language is super important, which I think Maggie spoke a little bit to as well. So in our current contract, we don't have specific AI protections like spelled out, but we have been able to grieve on some AI stuff related to some language we have around not giving unit work to non-unit members. It was mainly made for like freelance. So it's like you can't fire a porter and then just freelance everything out. But we've been able to kind of like finesse that into AI because they're outsourcing that work to AI. So that's an example of like how we've used it now. And now we're bargaining our successor contract. And the first thing on the table is job security, including AI protections. So one struggle that we've come into is like, obviously AI is, you know, a hot button topic. Everyone has different opinions on it. And so it's been kind of interesting to get members involved and interested in us putting AI down first at the bargaining table. But it's obviously really important. I think it's going to be standard for most contracts moving forward to have AI protections, especially as we can see like continued layoff, continued job replacement using AI.
4: 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The final panelist comes from a field in which the danger of AI has been apparent for some time. the unions in the entertainment industry, SAG, which represents actors, WAG, which represents writers, and IATSE, which represents a whole range of people in the industry, all address this problem in the strikes and the contracts that they won back in 2023. We covered those developments here on Labor Express at the time. We also raised the concern at that time that despite the historic contracts, which were some of the first in any industry to take on the danger of AI, it was clear even at that time that these limited protections were likely far from enough to prevent the erosion of workers' power and control in the industry. That unfortunately has turned out to be true, as we'll hear from Maggie Gohl of IATSE Local 44 and the Caucus of Rank and File Entertainment Workers.
6: Hi, everyone. Again, I'm Maggie Ann Gall, they, she. I am a member of IATSE, that is the International Alliance of Theatrical Stage Employees. Thank you. We are the crew who not only put on your theatrical productions, but we make your motion pictures, we put on your live events. We're everywhere in your entertainment industry. We are one small union among a massive family of unions and guilds affected by artificial intelligence. I'm going to take us back right now to 2023, summer of strikes. WGA, which is the Writers Guild, and SAG-AFTRA both went on strike that summer. They went on strike for very good reason. One of those reasons for both of them was to create the very first guardrails for AI in our industry. If you were at the 2024 conference, Adam Conover very famously came and spoke and did one of these giant panels about this very situation. It is a demoralizing time to be in this industry. We are constantly being replaced, whether it's just more efficient technologies, or just producers who don't know what they're doing. So, you know, employers who think that they know better and that they can cut costs by getting rid of human labor. In 2024, IATSE followed up the writers and performers with our motion picture negotiations, and we established our first guardrails for AI. What we achieved was to define some terminology and to suggest that the unions should meet with the employers semi-annually just to discuss how this technology is evolving. That's no protection. I'm sorry. That's not protection. IATSE will be negotiating our next contract this coming spring in 2027. We are going to be building, hopefully, off of SAG and WGA's recently ratified contracts, which unfortunately did not achieve any additional protections, and in fact opened the door to more abuses and exploitation by allowing the producers now to include synthetic performers. Sorry, I'm hoarse and crying. While members of my union, IATSE, are definitely affected by artificial intelligence, and I will call out some key ones, graphic artists, our illustrators, our designers, concept artists, storyboard artists, and many, many in our post-production houses. We, like everyone here, have employers that think they can suddenly cut out people who spent decades refining their craft because they now have access to what some call a democratized, you know, creation, basically access to become an artist without, you know, knowing how to create art on your own. They're basically getting rid of these roles wholesale. So moving on from my union, I truly feel that the most affected in this are the performers. Whenever we introduce AI, the very first thing is, or additional technologies, the very first thing that companies want to do is save my money by getting rid of human labor. And the most human labor are the people in front of the camera in our industry. They are seeing this as a way to save money on bodies, create someone who will do their ultimate bidding and look however they want. And like with all these other industries as well, it's based on stolen information, stolen likenesses, and soulless replications or attempts to replicate a human experience. Digital replicas, even of a person who's scanned in, is not that person. They can never achieve the performance of the real human. The Human Performers Union, SAG-AFTRA, did include new language in their recently ratified contract that is supposed to discourage use of synthetic performances and digital replicas and require the companies to have an extreme excuse for needing to use them, as well as notifying the persons involved. But there's lacking enforcement language, and again, open the door by defining a synthetic performer. I think ultimately the most disappointing thing in my industry right now regarding artificial intelligence is that we're suddenly seeing the kind of the lack of solidarity of people who exist solely within our industry who are now promoting use of these products. And promoting use of these products and saying that you can get rid of labor by using them. Most notably, Netflix acquired Interpositive, which is a company that Ben Affleck owns. And then Martin Scorsese just a week ago came out and saying he was in support of using AI, especially just to help, you know, your initial thought process when you're creating movies. A lot of notable people have decided that they would like to wholesale adopt AI technologies as a part of their creation processes. And to each their own, but when you're suddenly replacing human labor, that becomes a problem. When you're suddenly not creating but regurgitating, this is a problem. And unfortunately, many of those people are the people who own the production companies that we work for and tell us that they no longer need us. To wrap it all up, I work in special effects. I work in practical special effects. I have been told since I entered this industry that my job is extinct, basically, at this point. Well, I'm not. I still work. People still love blowing stuff up for real. It's great. I highly recommend, if you're going to get into it, definitely get the license to explode things. I'm not scared. CGI in the 90s, when computers became, you know, a common household product, it didn't replace real people. People still love true human experiences, real environments. And we're definitely seeing a swing back into that, but we also know that any new technology is going to be very, very rapidly adopted and used, and we're going to see a lot of slop. We're going to see a lot of messy crap before they realize that, oh, maybe this is not the best. So right now we're kind of in the middle of that spree of, ooh, this is fun and exciting, and everyone can do it now. And but we're looking forward to when it swings back to a more sane and safe working environment. I mean, do use it for supporting your process and organization and like that. But I do ask that if you're claiming to create something but you're using one of the generators, please acknowledge the fact that that's built not on the shoulders, you know, of giants. It's built on the mountains of existence right now, of every single piece of information that's ever been digitized. Within IATSE, most notably, the Art Directors Guild, which is Local 800, they are a national. And I would say the Animators, which is 839, also a national. They also have counterparts in Canada as well. They, in 2024, really led the contract issues related to artificial intelligence for IATSE's negotiations. Unfortunately, their needs were not met. Their demands were heard, but nothing issued. our contract negotiations are coming up again in 2027, and we're going to basically continue to push this forward. Same needs. We really need hard language to have, you know, so that that human role can't be replaced by a machine. We always know we're going to lose, you know, labor, but we should not lose the role entirely. So that's going to be very important to us moving forward. As far as the performers go, supposedly they cannot give consent to be replicated, to be scanned, basically, to make a digital replica. However, as we all know, pressure from your employers, especially a multi-billion dollar corporation, is very, very hard to resist. And most of those people end up being scanned. And the ones who don't work. You know, you still can withhold your consent. They just won't hire you again. People are still practicing this. Mostly what we're looking at in our industry is trying to establish some cross-union solidarity to support each other. It is very hard to establish. It's hard to even do it within our individual unions, but we are working towards that. Every contract cycle, as many of us as we can get together, stand together to support the needs to further protections in our contracts. The government's not going to do it. The U.S. government is all over the place right now. The state governments, doing it state by state is also very difficult. It takes a lot of time. It's years and years and years. We know our contract cycles are 3 or 4 years. That's an easy target for us to hit. So we're really taking it back to the contracts that we have to control these things, that we get to define them, that we get to regulate them, and that has got to be our focus. We have to put it in our contracts, what protections we want, and how we want to deal with these things in order to enforce them and to penalize the employers when they are exploiting us or when they violate a contract. I mean, that's really it. I mean, stick it in a contract. On the job, again, this is all boots on the ground. All of our organizing is in the real world together. When we see something happening, or when we see a role being replaced or someone not getting hired, we have to speak up. And that is the easiest, fastest way to deal with it, is to turn it in immediately. So that's our tactic right now, is just self-enforcement. We are learning a lot from other countries. I would like Korea has much better actual national legal protections about anyone who gets like deep faked, people who are basically the victims of that. They're a lot faster at responding to that. We have none of that legislation in America, unfortunately. It's very hit or miss, and the majority of us would have absolutely no legal means of following up on that, so you'd have to be very rich for anyone to actually care. But yeah, we're trying to learn lessons from around the world, see what protections there are, see what's working, and go on from there. But yeah, put it in a contract and help each other on the shop floor.
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0: Debido a las amenazas heredadas y aplicación de la ley de inmigración en Chicago, sepa que todos tenemos derechos, independientemente del estatus migratorio. 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
1: 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An independent record store and label since 2015, 606 Records is committed to exploring the sounds of the underground, including artists and labels that fall outside of the mainstream. 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That's 606records.com. 606 Records is also 10 years old, and they support Lumpen Radio.

fly sits poised on a smooth white pillow. He hums old melodies heard at mum's bony breast as he lapped the juicy hot milk. Mum was certified TT. Derek, the fly, with a wicked smile, dashes into the air, zooms over Jaime Goldfish in his bowl, and pow! Drops are busy onto the surface. Jaime doesn't care. He is extremely busy himself, thanking God he took spherical trig as a child. Derek doesn't know that Jaime doesn't care. He didn't take Yiddish for his O-levels.

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Dear, it's you. And I've walked down life's lonely highways, hand in hand with myself. And I realize how many paths

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Something or Oblivion. 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He said, there are many possibilities.

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So take a chance and don't ever look

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1: 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Ruby's Tears is meant to be tart and refreshing. More information about Ruby's Tears and all other Mars products is at mars.beer. Mars Community Brewing is a proud partner of Lumpen Radio. What's Mars is yours.

0: Lumpin' Radio's 10th anniversary is supported by 606 Records, located at 1808 South Allport Street, across from Talia Hall in Pilsen. An independent record store and label since 2015, 606 Records is committed to exploring the sounds of the underground, including artists and labels that fall outside of the mainstream. For more information, visit 606records.com. That's 606records.com. 606 Records is also 10 years old, and they support Lumpin' Radio.
1: 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A collaboration with Jepson's and Maria's Packaged Goods and Community Bar, Malort Spritz is made with hibiscus, grapefruit, lime, and Jepson's Malort liquor straight from the source. More information about Malort Spritz and all other Mars products is at mars.beer. Mars Community Brewing is a proud partner of Lumpin' Radio. What's Mars is yours.
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0: threats of raids and immigration enforcement coming to Chicago, the Illinois Coalition for Immigrant and Refugee Rights is advising all residents, don't open the door for immigration officers. Don't discuss immigration status with any law enforcement officials, and do not sign anything you do not understand. Families also should provide their children's school with an emergency contact in case parents are detained. The best way to defend our community is to know and defend our rights. This public service announcement was brought to you by Lumpin' Radio.
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2: 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What's Mars is yours.

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1: Galactic Parallel, number 72. The Ark of Slavery sails the disquieting sea. Sailors are breathless yet never swayed from their duties, for they serve kings, governments, cultures, and thought. They use the stars to guide them like the vessels of old, forever watching, forever looking, for new treasures await at every X on the lamp. That's Galactic Parable number 72. The Ark of Slavery sails the disquieting sea.

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0: With threats of raids and immigration enforcement in Chicago, know that we all have rights, regardless of immigration status. You have the right to remain silent. You have the right to refuse entry to your home without a warrant signed by a judge. You have the right to speak to a lawyer. Do not sign anything you do not understand. The best way to defend our community is by knowing and defending our rights. This public service announcement was brought to you by Lumpen Radio.
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0: 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More information about Mars's entire line is at mars.beer. Mars Community Brewing is a proud partner of Lumpin' Radio. 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

0: Lumpin' Radio is brought to you by Mars Community Brewing, makers of the Malort Spritz. A collaboration with Jepson's and Maria's Packaged Goods and Community Bar, Malort Spritz is made with hibiscus, grapefruit, lime, and Jepson's Malort liquor straight from the source. More information about Malort Spritz and all other Mars products is at mars.beer. Mars Community Brewing is a proud partner of Lumpin' Radio. 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
1: 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Ruby's Tears is meant to be tart and refreshing. More information about Ruby's Tears and all other Mars products is at mars.beer. Mars Community Brewing is a proud partner of Lumpin' Radio. 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

0: Lumpin' Radio is brought to you by Mars Community Brewing, makers of the Malort Spritz. A collaboration with Jepson's and Maria's Packaged Goods and Community Bar, Malort Spritz is made with hibiscus, grapefruit, lime, and Jepson's Malort liquor straight from the source. More information about Malort Spritz and all other Mars products is at mars.beer. Mars Community Brewing is a proud partner of Lumpin' Radio. 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

0: With threats of raids and immigration enforcement in Chicago, know that we all have rights, regardless of immigration status. You have the right to remain silent. You have the right to refuse entry to your home without a warrant signed by a judge. You have the right to speak to a lawyer. Do not sign anything you do not understand. The best way to defend our community is by knowing and defending our rights. This public service announcement was brought to you by Lumpin' Radio.
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I'm your pal Doug Lawson, and it is currently 726 AM on Monday, August 4th, 2025. Today is the 216th day of the year, which means there are 149 left until 2026. We'd also like to say happy birthday to Chicago baseball legend Bob Howry, who pitched for the White Sox from 1998 until 2002 and the Cubs from 2006 until 2008, and then 24 more games in 2010. Thank you for tuning in to 726 AM on WLPN LP 105.5 FM. After the sound of the Impeach the President break, the time will be 727 AM.

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1: Good morning, Chicago. Today is August 3rd. I'm Jamie Trecker. This is your Lumpen Radio News Update. 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That's Maria's Packaged Goods and Community Bar. They're located at 960 West 31st Street right here in beautiful downtown Bridgeport. Got kind of a cloudy start this morning, but we should have mostly sunny skies by this afternoon. A bit milder, still well below normal as well, with comfortable humidity. We should be a high today around 78. It's a busy Monday morning, so let's get right to it. Todd Blanche, the acting attorney general, confirmed late last night the Justice Department will scrap parts of its deal with Trump over his IRS lawsuit, yielding to Republican senators who had threatened to derail his nomination. Senators John Cornyn and Tom Tillis had demanded written assurances that the DOJ killed a planned $1.8 billion fund for people claiming government persecution. They also wanted Blanche to narrow broad IRS scrutiny protections granted to Trump, his family, and their businesses. Blanche posted a signed memo rescinding the so-called anti-weaponization fund order and an unsigned statement clarifying the IRS protections. The move came days before a Senate Judiciary Committee vote. It could clear his path to confirmation. Spokane, Washington has been hit by wildfires in what officials there called the largest natural disaster in county history, with hundreds of structures destroyed and about 60,000 people evacuated. Nearly 1,000 firefighters were battling at least three fires Sunday around Spokane, home to around 600,000 people. Close to 6,000 acres have burned. There is no containment reported. Officials, however, reported no deaths, injuries, or missing people, though they said that could change. Police Chief Kevin Hall said evacuation orders had caused massive traffic jams as residents fled their homes. Federal prosecutors said that Trump administration contractors botched renovations to the Lincoln Memorial Reflecting Pool, causing widespread damage to its new blue lining, and that the Interior Department falsely blamed vandals. In a filing, U.S. Attorney Jeanine Pirro moved to dismiss a felony charge against the former Olympic canoeist David Hearn, who had been accused of pulling up a 2-foot piece of lining. Pirro said the damage came from poor installation, not vandalism, contradicting Trump's off-stated claims that people had slashed the coating with knives. She added the Department of the Interior misled prosecutors after awarding a no-bid contract to a first-time government contractor. The lining began peeling within 2 days of completion, a fact officials withheld while claiming vandals caused nearly all the damage. At least three people were killed when a homemade explosive device was detonated at an Italian restaurant in Moscow. The blast struck a private party attended by high-profile Russian figures. It may have targeted Colonel General Alexander Chaiko, commander of Russia's aerospace forces. Chaiko was also the lead commander of Russia's occupation of Bucha in 2022, where hundreds of residents were killed and tortured. Chaiko, who had recently turned 55, had been celebrating his birthday at the restaurant. At least three were killed and two others wounded after a gunman opened fire at a recently opened In-N-Out Burger in Twin Falls, Idaho. The suspected shooter, a 24-year-old male, is dead. The area is described as one of the busiest locations in all of southern Idaho. It took place at a shopping district that includes big box stores such as Petco, Best Buy, and restaurants such as Taco Bell. Turning to local news, a federal judge has tossed a lawsuit filed by the U.S. Department of Justice with prejudice, saying a federal agency cannot compel the Illinois Board of Elections to release sensitive information about our state's 8.3 million registered voters. U.S. District Judge Colleen Lawless cited a lack of constitutional authority from the federal government to demand the rolls. She also said the suit cannot be refiled. And in the worst-kept secret in local politics, Illinois Secretary of State Alexei Junilius said he is running for mayor of Chicago. Junilius boasts a $22 million war chest. He is the immediate frontrunner in a crowded field that also features George Kananis, Illinois Comptroller Susan Mendoza, medical whistleblower Dr. Lisa Nee, and U.S. Representative Mike Quigley. It is unclear if the deeply unpopular sitting mayor, Brandon Johnson, will stand for re-election. Finally, Vicki Wickham, arguably one of the most powerful names in music you've never heard of, has died. Wickham, who would manage LaBelle and Dusty Springfield during her long career, was the spark behind a radical and pioneering TV show on Britain's ITV. That was Ready, Steady, Go. The 1963 show forced artists to perform live, which was a TV rarity in the day, and introduced Britain to the Beatles, the Rolling Stones, and the Kinks. It was also a critical showcase for black American pop singers such as Marvin Gaye, Tina Turner, and Otis Redding. Wickham, who lived with the out Springfield, was also one of the rare gay women in the business. Wickham has always maintained that her relationship with Springfield was platonic. In her later years, she managed Morrissey, Soft Cell, and Frankie Goes to Hollywood. Wickham died at 87. Turning to sports news, the MLB trade deadline is today. The Mariners sent reliable starter Luis Castillo to our White Sox for Sir Anthony Dominguez, Nolan Jones, and Boston Smith on the weekend. Tarik Skubal went from the Tigers to the Dodgers, taking the best position player off the board and likely signaling a lockout next year as the owners seek a salary cap. Skubal was the most coveted pitcher on the market. The mega-rich Dodgers have been Exhibit A for overspending. The Sox crushed Tampa 9-1 to win that series. They are now a legit AL contender. The Cubs fell 2-1 to the Yankees. They lost that series. The Dodgers are now at the Cubs. The Sox are at the also red-hot Boston Red Sox today. The Sky stunned the Aces 84-83 on the weekend as Sidney Taylor hit the game winner at the buzzer. The Mercury are at the Sky tonight at 8. Also in the WNBA, as their deadline hit yesterday, there was a major trade with the LA Sparks trading five-time All-Star Kelsey Plum to the Phoenix Mercury for Monika Koa-Manaki and picks. The Sparks are tearing it all down again after a disappointing year. In other sports news, racing topped our Stars 2-1, but the Fire got two from new striker Robert Lewandowski to top Charlotte 2-1. In world sport, embattled FIFA president Gianni Infantino was forced to back off a deeply controversial plan to sell stakes in the World Cup to private investment. Infantino is now facing a rebellion from members of the FIFA Council who are attempting to force a full-blown leadership challenge. FIFA Council members are also demanding an independent review into the unprecedented decision to lift American Fuller and Balogun's suspension during the past World Cup. That, of course, involved multiple phone calls from Trump. Finally, the Women's Pro Baseball League debuted in Springfield, Illinois this weekend. Los Angeles and San Francisco won the opening games. News and weather is every weekday morning right here at 740 on Lumpen Radio. Do stick around. We've got a full day of programming right here on WLPNLP and HD1 Chicago. Thanks so much for spending time with us here on 105.5 FM. Do have a great day. And as always, I will see you bright and early tomorrow morning.
2: Debido a las amenazas heredadas y aplicación de la ley de inmigración en Chicago, sepa que todos tenemos derechos, independientemente del estatus migratorio. 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
1: Written history is something that both we and our movements desperately need right now. And besides all of that, the guy had an incredible life.
2: All that and more coming up. Welcome to Democracy Now!, democracynow.org, The War and Peace Report. I'm Amy Goodman. President Trump said the U.S. will hold off attacking Iran since negotiations over Iran's nuclear program and reopening the Strait of Hormuz are still ongoing. The pause follows a sharp escalation Friday when Iran's Islamic Revolutionary Guard Corps struck two oil tankers attempting to transit the strait under U.S. military escort. Tehran claims the ships used an undeclared route. This comes as a New York Times visual investigation found evidence suggesting the U.S. dropped a 2,000-pound bomb on a home on Keshem Island, killing three people. Israeli airstrikes pounded Gaza over the weekend, killing at least 25 Palestinians. On Saturday, the strikes killed seven people across the Strip. On Sunday, the toll climbed higher. At least 18 were killed as warplanes hit Gaza City, Deir al-Balah, and Khan Yunis. Gaza's health ministry says 152 people have been killed in Israeli attacks in July, the highest of any month so far this year. Since the so-called ceasefire took effect in October, Israeli strikes have killed at least 1,200 Palestinians. This is an eyewitness to one of the airstrikes Sunday.
3: They said there was a truce, but where is the truce? This truce is just us collecting corpses, collecting flesh, collecting brains, dismembered men and hands. Why?
2: Acting Attorney General Todd Blanche formally terminated President Trump's $1.8 billion so-called anti-weaponization fund late Sunday. The fund was designed to potentially compensate rioters in the January 6th insurrection, which drew criticism even from Republicans. Blanche's order caps weeks of negotiations with Republican Senators John Cornyn of Texas and Tom Tillis of North Carolina, both of whom blocked his nomination for Attorney General over the fund. The Senate Judiciary Committee is set to vote on Blanche's confirmation Tuesday. The U.S. is experiencing its largest measles outbreak in 30 years, with more than 2,300 confirmed cases as of last month. A cluster of infections has been reported in states like Arizona, Delaware, South Carolina, and Utah as vaccination rates plummet due to the Trump administration's policies and misinformation. Health Secretary Robert F. Kennedy Jr. continues to defend his role in propelling anti-vaccine policies and skepticism nationwide. In an interview with CNN on Sunday, RFK Jr. failed to take responsibility for the measles outbreak.
4: The outbreak is happening on your watch. And even before becoming HHS secretary, for years, you have been one of the leading voices questioning the efficacy of vaccines. Do you accept some responsibility for this measles outbreak?
5: Absolutely not.
2: Capital One says it closed the Trump Organization's accounts after an internal anti-money laundering investigation. The disclosure marks the first time a bank has formally tied money laundering concerns to Trump's family business. Capital One made the claim while seeking to dismiss the Trump Organization's lawsuit. That suit accuses Capital One of illegally debanking the Trump Organization on religious or political grounds, a claim the bank now disputes. President Trump's social media platform, Truth Social, launched a new service Saturday, allowing paid users to get alerts for new posts made by the president and other top accounts before general users. Trump has 13 million followers on the platform and regularly uses it to release official statements. Democratic Senators Elizabeth Warren and Adam Schiff have blasted the service, saying the subscription, quote, appears to be an outrageous abuse of the president's office for his personal benefit that undermines everyday investors and the integrity of our markets while enriching Wall Street and other wealthy insiders, unquote. The Trump administration Friday dropped its case against the former U.S. Olympian canoeist Davy Hearn, who was accused of vandalizing the Lincoln Memorial reflecting pool. On June 19th, Hearn stopped by the pool while on a 64-mile bike ride. He says he touched the pool to see what it felt like and was then arrested, handcuffed, and held for 5 hours by U.S. Park Police. President Trump, in response, blasted U.S. Attorney Jeanine Pirro, who said the damage to the reflecting pool was due to poor construction and not the act of vandals, as Trump previously claimed. in Spain migrants are returning to Morocco from the enclave of Ceuta after attempting to cross the border. The local government reports as many as 86 migrants were killed in the crackdown. Some of the victims drowned. Others were crushed while trying to climb the breakwater that holds the border fence. About 60,000 people crossed into the Spanish enclave from Morocco since Thursday. Authorities say virtually all have now returned voluntarily. Spain's Civil Guard officers installed a 500-meter floating barrier along the sea border Saturday. Meanwhile, hundreds of Ceuta residents rallied against a planned far-right anti-immigrant demonstration, forcing organizers to cancel it. This is a Moroccan migrant who swam into Spain's Ceuta.
6: We're really hungry. We're trying to hold out. We're holding out a bit. We eat a little, sometimes even though it's not a good meal. We do it so we don't die, that's all. We eat sugar, cakes, things like that. We drink water.
2: We'll have more on this story after headlines. In Greece, two firefighters were killed Sunday when two helicopters battling a massive wildfire collided west of Athens. Two other crew members in one of the helicopters were rescued. More than 100 homes were destroyed overnight. This weekend, in blazes that broke out around the coastal village of Porto Cremene, hundreds of people have been evacuated. This is a local resident.
7: It's not a good situation. This is extremely sad. The wind is very strong. It keeps changing direction. It's difficult to deal with. The firefighters who are trained and experienced can't contain it. How can we?
2: Meanwhile, Hungary's temporarily shut down the country's sole nuclear power plant for the first time in more than 40 years amidst a scorching heat wave and severe drought that triggered water use restrictions in more than 100 cities and villages. In more related news, Britain's National Farmers Union warns rising heat and a water drought could lead to shortages of certain foods in parts of England. This is at least the third drought in 5 years, with some areas of England not seeing rain in over a month. Here in the United States, in Washington state, nearly 65,000 people have received evacuation orders amidst intensifying wildfires around the city of Spokane. Local officials say blazes in the region have destroyed more than 700 homes and businesses. In Cuba, the electricity grid collapsed Sunday, plunging the island into another nationwide blackout. The island has suffered at least three blackouts in July alone due to a U.S.-imposed oil blockade following the abduction of Venezuelan President Nicolas Maduro back in January. Venezuela had been Cuba's primary oil supplier. Imports from Mexico also halted amidst increased U.S. pressure. Another immigrant has died in ICE custody. 29-year-old Prisciliano Trejo Ricano reportedly began feeling ill while jailed at the Stewart Detention Center in Lumpkin, Georgia, and was reportedly denied medical care. He was suffering from an aggressive form of leukemia and died July 24th after being transferred to the hospital. At least 50 immigrants have died in ICE custody since Trump returned to office. In Texas, a key witness in the Houston ICE fatal shooting of 52-year-old Mexican father Lorenzo Salgado Araujo is speaking out after his release from an ICE jail. Surveillance footage and witness accounts have repeatedly refuted ICE claims that Salgado had attempted to assault ICE agents when he was shot in the abdomen and killed. Jose Trinidad Rojas Pliago was a passenger in Salgado's van. He spoke to CNN last week.
8: Did Lorenzo threaten ICE agents?
9: That's a lie. At no point, neither behind nor in front.
8: At no point were the ICE agents in front or behind?
9: Lorenzo never did that.
2: That's Jose Trinidad Rojas Pliego. Republican Senator Bernie Moreno of Ohio is calling on his ex-son-in-law, Ohio Congressmember Max Miller, to step down in light of his daughter's domestic abuse allegations. Miller's ex-wife, Emily Moreno, the daughter of Senator Moreno, claims that Miller burned her by throwing hot water at her, held a gun to her head, and fractured their 2-year-old daughter's collarbone. Miller's also accused of abuse by former Trump White House press secretary Stephanie Grisham, who was in a relationship with Miller prior to his marriage to Moreno. On social media, Senator Moreno wrote, quote, "He should not serve in the House of Representatives. I believe Max Miller needs to seek professional help to end the clear pattern of abuse he's left in his wake. I believe he should not be free to continue endangering others until he does," said Senator Moreno. In Georgia, Republican U.S. Senate candidate Mike Collins is facing scrutiny over his son-in-law, David Alan Scheer II, who's been linked to white nationalist and anti-Semitic online content. Reports revealed Scheer shared neo-Nazi imagery and produced promotional material for Collins' private trucking company. Collins ended his news conference early last week after repeatedly declining to answer questions about his son-in-law. Democratic Senator John Ossoff said, quote, he needs to apologize for his office's ties to white supremacists. He needs to release every single email, text message and communication between his office and these white supremacists. And he needs to finally answer the question you've all been asking him for 2 weeks and that he's refused to answer, which is how much did he or his businesses pay this neo-Nazi for his services? Ossoff asked, who's running against Congressmember Collins for Senate. And here in New York, Dominican-American scholar, historian and prison abolitionist Dr. Johanna Fernandez has passed away after a years-long battle with cancer. She was 55 years old. As a professor of history at Brooke College and CUNY Graduate Center, Fernandez was a leading scholar of the Young Lords, publishing the award-winning book The Young Lords, A Radical History, in 2019. In 2015, she co-curated the exhibition Presente, The Young Lords in New York. Fernandez also created the Latinx Freedom Movement Archive and Exhibition Project alongside historian Felipe Hinojosa. She was a longtime supporter of the imprisoned activist and journalist Mumia Abu-Jamal. Over the years, Fernandez appeared on Democracy Now! Many times. She joined us in 2015 to look back at the legacy of the Young Lords.
10: What we see is that the movements of the 1960s, what is known as the New Left and the Black Power movement, transformed the relationship between people of color and white people, challenged U.S. foreign policy, but also transformed our understanding of gender and sexuality. And those were the issues that the Young Lords were concerned with.
2: And those are some of the headlines. This is Democracy Now!, democracynow.org, The War and Peace Report. I'm Amy Goodman. Migrants are returning to Morocco from the Spanish enclave of Ceuta after a deadly border rush killed as many as 86 people, according to local government officials. Some victims drowned, others crushed while trying to climb the breakwater that holds the border fence. About 60,000 people crossed from Morocco since Thursday. Authorities say most have now returned voluntarily. The Spanish enclave is home to 86,000 people. Many migrants reported difficulties finding food and shelter. Ceuta is located on the North African coast and shares a 5-mile border with Morocco. Spain's Civil Guard officers installed a 1,600-foot floating barrier along the sea border Saturday. Meanwhile, residents rallied against a planned far-right anti-migrant demonstration, forcing organizers to cancel it. This is 42-year-old Mujahid Ahmed of Sudan, who made the trip to Ceuta.
11: I was in Morocco for 1 year and a half. I didn't try only for one time. But my friends, they tried it maybe 30, 40 times. One day when I was watching the media, I saw that people, they are coming by thousands to border. So I say, okay, let's try. It's better than to do, than, and you know your results, than never you try. I am not a Moroccan.

0: the surge are not entirely clear. Some migrants reported Moroccan officials had encouraged their crossing. Spain's prime minister, Pedro Sanchez, blamed human trafficking networks, who he says misled migrants about how easy it would be to remain in Spanish territory or get to mainland Europe, while others blamed Sanchez on account of his relatively liberal policies. For more, we're joined by Miriam Aurach, professor of digital anthropology at the University of Westminster in London, also an associate fellow in the anthropology department at Oxford University. She's joining us from Oxford. Her forthcoming book is titled Mobilized Lives, Revolution and Counter-Revolution in Morocco. Professor Miriam Aurach's parents migrated from Morocco to Holland in the mid-60s. Professor, welcome to Democracy Now! Can you explain what's taken place over this last week? What accounts do you believe for this surge?
1: Oh, thank you so much for having me on this very important topic. Before I answer your question, I wanted to start by acknowledging the very, very sad loss of life. As you mentioned in your report, almost 100 have died, but they have joined more than thousands and thousands of people who've migrated over the years from the Atlantic and the Mediterranean seas and are at the bottom of the oceans, and many of them who are not accounted for and are still unknown to their families. So I would like to acknowledge that and acknowledge the fact that many, many people have heard Moroccans say, Allah yarham al-walidin, Allah yasbar al-walidin, in the last few days. This means, may God give mercy to the parents. May God forgive us for the grief we put our parents in. This is a response to the many, many young people who have decided quite last minute, in some cases, to just try and cross into SEPTA. The reasons have been widely discussed on social media to the extent that we have heard quite wild conspiracy theories varying from Israel has paid Morocco to destabilize Spain, to Trump has encouraged Morocco to invade Spain. These are quite problematic explanations, not only because they're not factual and not making us understand the reasons behind this surge of migration, but also because they are very orientalist and quite racist in the way it reduces ordinary people's agency in a continent that has seen migration forever and has also seen Morocco become a transit country to Europe. In answer to your question, I think what we've seen is the confluence, the concentric circles coming together in a way, in a quite unique moment last week. On the one hand, we have the post-colonial, neo-colonial border policies of Spain and Europe in general. Many people who've seen the maps this week are a bit surprised because they thought that they would see Ceuta or Melilla in mainland Europe, and then they see actually they are towns, cities in Morocco. How do you explain that? And this is very important to understand how the decolonization of Morocco has been both a loss and a win, in the sense that there was independence, but with really strict conditions, one of them being the remaining control of territorial areas in Morocco. So Ceuta and Melilla are Spanish cities adjacent to the towns in Morocco near Tetouan and Nador. These towns near cities like Tangier have become also transit cities for migrants, not only from Morocco, not only from Africa, but from the whole world. During my fieldwork in Tangier and Al Hoceima, I have also interviewed and researched many people who have been working on the ground in grassroots organizations to support migrants from Africa, but also from Afghanistan, from Syria, from Palestine, etc. These migrants, they always try to cross multiple times. And some of those we've seen last week, this was not their first journey. But what was

0: different last week is that we saw a few conditions coming together. On the one hand, these post-colonial realities of territorial borders that make it very ambiguous to have a border inside the continent. On the other hand, there is an extreme increase of inequality in Morocco itself. We've seen that the majority of the people who've tried to cross last week are Moroccans. And this is quite extraordinary. It is a return of the 1990s. The so-called haraga, the crossing into Europe by Moroccans that peaked in the 80s and 90s and then slowly reduced. And the numbers were slowly replaced by non-Moroccans, African migrants, refugees from all over the world. What we've seen now is a surge again in Moroccan migrants. And this has to be explained by the situation in Morocco itself. And it is very troubling to see and to hear the commentary of people, including people I highly respect, critical commentators who completely ignore the domestic dynamics and focus only on static geopolitical top-down analysis. But the matter of the fact is that repression in Morocco has increased tremendously. Last year, there was the so-called Gen Z protest across the world. We've seen that in Bangladesh, in Indonesia. We've seen it actually in the last few weeks also in India. But also Morocco has had its Gen Z protest. Young teens who are really fed up with the situation. Hundreds of them have been arrested. And only last month, a group of them have been released and they were awaited outside the prisons by their families, their mothers, their friends, young teens. We have seen repression in Morocco also with regards to critique of the normalization with Israel, the Abraham Accords, and the banning of pro-Palestine protests in Tangier only a few weeks ago, which had led to major protests in response and in anger at banning these protests. And we have seen an extreme deepening of inequality. The rich, the small group of rich are getting really much richer. Morocco is a rich country. The slogan of protesters goes two oceans and phosphates and people are still hungry. The Atlantic, the Mediterranean, phosphate, minerals, the Sahara. Really, there is no lack of natural resources and agriculture and fishery, but ordinary people do not enjoy these fruits and benefits. And so this has led to growing inequality that has been deepened also by the other very important condition, namely the European Union stronghold. It's not only the fact that the European Union has its borders externalized to Morocco. So Morocco is one of its key external borders. Frontex, Fort Europe, they're all delegating the dirty work of violent repression at the borders in Morocco. But European Union also imposes the social economic policies in Morocco. The IMF, the European Union are demanding cuts in public sector spending, are demanding also subsidies to be dismantled. And this has led to even more higher levels of economic crisis. So all these conditions coming together, the border policies, the inequality, but also the kind of impetus that we have seen growing in the last few months due to Spain's decision to legalize, as they call it, thousands, hundreds of thousands of migrants in Spain, that has given a sort of empowering incentive to people to try to go to Spain, which is a very pragmatic decision of Spain, by the way, not so much purely from goodwill, but also from the fact that Spain, unlike Italy or France or other countries that are led by right-wing governments that know that they need migrants, they really need these people to stay and to work, but are actually led by right-wing rhetorics against migrants. In Spain, there's a social democratic government that kind of is pragmatic and understands we need them and they're here, we will legalize them. This has incentivized people to think, okay, it's safe to go to Spain. Now, there is another condition that is
1: we just have a minute left.
0: A lot of people wondering, and we are still finding out the exact facts. And that is that there has been a temporary moment in Morocco last week where the border controls have been reduced. There might be a geopolitical reasoning in the background that all borders, cities and all countries which have important ports and borders use from time to time as leverage, namely to reduce security at borders in order to leverage another demand. So it could be that this has happened in the background at the same time as the inequality, the border policies of Europe, the incentives to go to Spain has happened. And these conditions coming together, so not each of them explaining it on its own, but these conditions coming together has led to what we have seen in the past week.
1: Miriam.
0: And we know from witnesses and we know from anecdotal stories that people have been told that it was okay to cross for now by border police and through viral news that were spread on Facebook and social media. And that has led to people trying to get that small window of opportunity to cross the border. But that was reversed in no time. And the border police that might have said it's okay to cross, we're going to close our eyes for 5 minutes, have returned with a vengeance and violence and beat those people back in from where they came from.
1: Miriam Arakh,
0: I
1: want to thank you. I want to thank you so much for being with us, professor of digital anthropology at the University of Westminster in London, also associate fellow in anthropology at Oxford University. Her forthcoming book, Mobilized Lives, Revolution and Counter-Revolution in Morocco. Coming up, a new investigation by a Palestinian human rights group looks at how an Israeli settler escaped justice after fatally shooting Palestinian activist Ada Hatlin a year ago. Ada helped produce the Oscar-winning documentary No Other Land back in 20 seconds.

0: When first into this country, downhill strugglers. This is Democracy Now!, democracynow.org. I'm Amy Goodman. The killing of Alda Hafalin, beyond a settler crime. That's the title of a major new investigation by the Palestinian human rights group, Al-Haq, released a year after the fatal shooting of Hafalin, a Palestinian activist, English teacher, father of three young children. He was fatally shot by an Israeli settler in a village near Hebron in the occupied West Bank, July 28, 2025. Hafalin played a key role in the production of the Oscar-winning documentary No Other Land, which follows Palestinians in the community of Masafer Yatta as they struggle to stay on their land amidst violent attacks by Israeli settlers. Residents identified Hafalin's killer as Yinon Levy, an Israeli settler who was put on a European Union sanctions list in 2024 for his violent attacks on Palestinians and their property. The Trump administration last year lifted the Biden-era U.S. sanctions on Levy. Al-Haq's Forensic Architecture Investigation Unit used synchronized video footage, a three-dimensional digital reconstruction of the scene, and expert analysis to recreate what happened the day Alda Hafalin was killed, concluding he was fatally shot by Levy as he stood unarmed in the public garden of Acher's community center filming settlers operating an excavator in the distance. This is a clip from the Al-Haq investigation into Alda's killing.
1: Upon his arrival, Levy is observed with his firearm drawn prior to any physical confrontation with residents. As activists document the excavator operation, an altercation begins between Levy and the residents. At 5:29 p.m. and 13 seconds, Levy fires a single shot which hits Oude in the heart, causing his death. 5 seconds later, he fires another round toward his left. In the footage recorded by Oude, Levy is seen moving laterally to his right immediately prior to firing, stepping aside from surrounding individuals while maintaining his orientation toward Oude's position. Oude falls at the exact moment of the shooting. We created a 3D model which shows when Oude was killed. He was positioned in an open area behind the fence of the community center. He was physically separated from the altercation occurring near the excavator.
0: A clip from the new Al-Haq investigation, The Killing of Alda Hafalin, Beyond a Settler Crime. Al-Haq argues that Alda's killing must be understood within a broader system of institutional support and state protection that enables Israeli settler violence, quote, to serve as an instrument for consolidating control over Palestinian land. Well, for more, we go to Ramallah in the West Bank, where we're joined by Tahsin Alayan, deputy director of Al-Haq. We welcome you to Democracy Now!, Tahsin. This is the year anniversary of Alda's killing. Tell us more how you engaged in this investigation and exactly what you understand and what you're accusing Levy of and how he was or wasn't held accountable.

0: establish his criminal responsibility for this crime and establish linkages, find out about linkages that connect him with other organizations, settler organizations, and Israeli official or government institutions. And this is what we have succeeded in doing. We established that he is directly responsible for the killing of Audi Hadaleen. In addition to that, we found out that there is a relationship between him and other Israeli and occupation organizations such as Amana, such as Hashomer Yosh, all of these organizations that support settlement activity and settlement crimes in the occupied Palestinian territory. Because most of these crimes are not prosecuted, and those who commit them get away with them, we prepared this scientific evidence in order to send it to the ICC, the International Criminal Court, in the hope that these people are held accountable. Just to give you an indicator or example of how settler violence and crimes have increased over the past years, I would tell you that since the 7th of October 2023, about 1,100 Palestinians have been killed, and out of these, more than 35 Palestinians have been killed by settlers. None of these has been held accountable by the Israeli legal system, which tells us a lot. It tells us that the Israeli occupying forces and the Israeli government are involved in these crimes, and this reflects a state policy. These are not individual crimes. They are not isolated incidents. They are part of an Israeli policy that aims at entrenching Israel's settler colonial project in the occupied Palestinian territory, which is characterized by dispossession, fragmentation, colonization, and all of these acts that we try to work against.
1: This is a clip of Audi Hadaleen from the night before he was killed a year ago.
2: Our future is really dark. It's like a black tunnel. There is no lights in it. We don't know what to do. We don't know what to say. We, the humans of Umm al-Khair, we, the real humans of Umm al-Khair, we are just asking about our justice. We want to be safe. We want to be, you know, I don't want to be better than anyone else, but let us be equal. Let us be equal with the others. Here in Umm al-Khair, every day, there is something going to happen. We don't know when, we don't know why, we don't know what.
1: Last year, Democracy Now! Spoke to Oren Ziv, a reporter and photographer with 972 Magazine and the independent Israeli news site Local Call. He co-wrote a piece with Bassel Adra and Yuval Abraham, headlined "The Most Peaceful Person." Umm al-Khair mourns activists slain by Israeli settler. Contrary to the settler's account, eyewitness testimony analysis of video footage shows Audi Hadaleen was gunned down in cold blood, they wrote. This is Ziv speaking on Democracy Now! Soon after Audi's killing.
3: His friends and colleague told me, and I also knew him personally, that he was the most peaceful man. Every time I came there, I would see him. He'd always host and greet people and make tours there. He was in contact with the media. He was updating me weekly on the harassment, on the campaign of the settlers and the army to force them to leave. And it's a tragedy that it's hard to imagine. You know, Umm al-Khair will not be the same without him.
1: So if you can tell us more about who he was, where he was standing filming, and what happened right after his killing, the Israeli military moving in and arresting Palestinians.
0: First of all, Audi Hadaleen is a human rights defender. He is a resident of Umm al-Khair. It is a Palestinian community that is located in the southern Hebron Hill, in the south.

0: of the West Bank, and his family came originally from Bir Sabah, meaning that he and his family are refugees the second time, and meaning that the Israeli occupying authorities, through their colonial project that they are trying to entrench in Palestine, do not want any Palestinian to be here. So they killed him. They have been putting pressure on him and on his family and on his community to leave in order to enhance the presence of Israeli settlements within the area. Hazaleen not only was a human rights defender, he was one of the most peaceful protesters. He was one of the most peaceful and pacific human rights defenders. He did not use any other means other than peaceful means to stop in the face of settlement and settlers. When he got killed, he was not allowed to be treated immediately. The settlers who were present in the area blocked the medical teams from providing medical health for him. And later on, Israeli occupying forces came, accompanied by the killer, Levi, Yanon Levi, who gave them the names or directions to arrest those who were present in the area when the killing took place. And this is what they did. They arrested those who were defending their land, and they were present in the area. So instead of arresting Yanon Levi, who is the killer, they only took him for a few days, and they sentenced him only to 3 or 4 days house arrest. This is not a unique case, by the way. All of the settlers who kill Palestinians do not receive appropriate persecution. They are not, I mean, the sentence that they receive is not proportionate with the crime or with the offense they commit. The maximum is a social service or house arrest, and they are then released. And he was only charged with manslaughter. How come that he had a gun and he pointed his gun at this guy who was very far away from him, who did not pose any threat to his life or to the life of any other people? He was trying only to document what was happening. What was happening?
1: Tahseen,
0: exactly like what he does usually.
1: Tahseen, yeah. We just have 30 seconds. What are you calling for now? What is Al-Haq calling for?
0: We call for accountability. We want the third state parties, including the United States and Europe, to hold perpetrators of the most serious crimes accountable. We do not want them to look at this crime as if it is a unique or as if it is an isolated individual crime. This crime is part and parcel of a system of colonialism and apartheid, and those who are responsible for it must be held accountable. And the United States must stop attacking the ICC, the International Criminal Court, and stop attacking the organizations that are cooperating with the ICC, including my organization that is sanctioned because of its cooperation with the ICC. So cooperation with the ICC is not a crime, and criminals must be held accountable, and this is the responsibility of their state parties, including the United States and European states.
1: Tahseen Elian, thank you so much for being with us. Deputy Director of Al-Haq, which has just published an investigation, we'll link to it, The Killing of Alda Hatalin, Beyond a Settler Crime. Coming up, Dave Zirin, author of the new book, The People's Historian, The Outsized Life of Howard Zinn. Back in 30 seconds.

0: Children, we all shall be free from the album Songs of Slavery and Emancipation. This is Democracy Now!, democracynow.org. We turn now to the new book, The People's Historian, The Outsized Life of Howard Zinn, written by our next guest, Dave Zirin. The book explores the remarkable life of the late historian, teacher, and activist Howard Zinn. He's best known for writing A People's History of the United States, first published in 1980. The book has sold more than 4 million copies. Howard Zinn died in 2010 at the age of 87, but his work is still seen as threatening to many, and by others, by empowering so many. During his first term, President Trump directly attacked Zinn's work.
1: The left-wing rioting and mayhem are the direct result of decades of left-wing indoctrination in our schools. It's gone on far too long. Our children are instructed from propaganda tracts like those of Howard Zinn that try to make students ashamed of their own history.
0: Over the years, Professor Howard Zinn appeared on Democracy Now! Many times. In 2009, he talked about the importance of teaching students the true history of the country.
2: It's true that people have asked that question again and again. Should we tell kids that Columbus, whom they have been told was a great hero, Columbus mutilated Indians and kidnapped them and killed them in pursuit of gold? Should we tell people that Theodore Roosevelt, who is held up as one of our great presidents, was really a warmonger who loved military exploits and who congratulated an American general who committed a massacre in the Philippines? Should we tell young people that? And I think the answer is, we should be honest with young people. We should not deceive them. We should be honest about the history of our country. And we should be not only taking down the traditional heroes like Andrew Jackson, Theodore Roosevelt, but we should be giving young people an alternate set of heroes.
0: So that is the late, great historian Howard Zinn. Dave Zirin joins us now. Dave, you wrote The People's Historian, The Outsized Life of Howard Zinn. Everyone knows you as a sports writer. Why you switch gears for now, if in fact you did? And tell us Howard Zinn's life story and his impact.
3: Well, I could tell you that in the 1930s, as a teenage union organizer, Howard Zinn played for his union basketball team and used his tall frame as a way to recruit people to the union. But that still doesn't make this a sports story. That's as close as we're going to get. Howard Zinn's life was remarkable. It was 70 years plus of activism, 64 of those years alongside his incredible partner, Rosalind Schechter Zinn. And it's in those 70 years that we have so many lessons for us today and for our struggles. I mean, we're talking about somebody who in the 1930s, like I said, was a teenage union organizer during the Depression. In the 1940s, he was a bombardier in World War II who hated fascism so much he signed up to be a bombardier even though he'd never been on a plane. I mean, I get claustrophobic in the middle seat. And he's there as a bombardier. You know, in the late 1940s, he lived through the Red Scare as a firebrand 20-something organizer fighting for veterans' rights in Brooklyn, which is an incredible story, which he never told unto himself, which I was able to get documentary information on. In the 1950s, teaching at Spelman College, HBCU for women in Atlanta, he taught an incredible generation of women, people like Alice Walker, the author, Marion Wright Edelman, Beverly Guy, Chef Tal, women who were the first to graduate from Harvard Law School. And Howard Zinn was their beloved professor. They voted him the professor of the year on campus in their yearbook, which is an incredible little exhibit of the Howard Zinn of at that time, 1961. And then he's forced out of the school because he dared stand up, not just for his students' right to protest Jim Crow in Atlanta, but also their fight against the patriarchy and sexism on their campus. He wrote an article for The Nation magazine, which got wide coverage, that the virality of the 1950s, that was called A Finishing School for Pickets, about the women at Spelman. And then he goes on from that and becomes one of the adult organizers of one of the vanguard organizations of the civil rights movement, the Student Nonviolent Coordinating Committee. Like, the fact that he was asked to be an adult advisor of people like Stokely Carmichael, soon to be known as Kwame Ture, Bob Moses, Diane Nash, Dorothy Ladner. I mean, they were looking to both Howard Zinn and his partner at the time, Ella Baker, to be his work partner, to oversee and help with SNCC. And then he worked alongside folks like James Baldwin and Dick Gregory, like in the heart of Jim Crow. And it wasn't all roses and flowers either. I mean, they had comrades die in those streets and in those swamps fighting against Jim Crow. And then he goes on from that to become a leading figure in the movement against the war in Vietnam, including traveling to North Vietnam, traveling to Hanoi on behalf of the peace movement during the Tet Offensive. During the Tet Offensive to free POWs. And he continues being active into the 1980s, into the 1990s, and in the 2000s, as you well know, because he loved appearing on Democracy Now! To talk about this, the wars in the Middle East, the endless wars of George W. Bush. He spoke out against something we're dealing with so strongly today, the growing surveillance state that we were seeing under the Patriot Act and George W. Bush. So the lessons of Howard Zinn's life over 70 years are so important to us. And I would argue the most critical lesson is that he lived through the ups and downs. It wasn't all pie in the sky. There were tremendous difficulties along the way, particularly during the Red Scare of the late 1940s and early 50s. And yet he persevered. And he persevered because he wasn't just an activist. This is what's so interesting about him to me, is that he was also a trained historian. And we don't always see trained historians on the front lines of activism. And frankly, that's why so many, like I would call them centrist or liberal historians, are so resentful of him and his work because he was such a frontline fighter. And for him, being an academic was always secondary to being in the streets and making history, not just studying history.
0: I want to go back to a 1997 film, that Oscar-winning film, Good Will Hunting, which had this famous scene featuring Robin Williams and Matt Damon.
4: You want to read a real history book, read Howard Zinn's People's History of the United States. That book will f***ing knock you on your ass.
5: Better than Chomsky's Manufacturing Consent? You think that's a good book?
0: There it is. And you have a lot from Matt Damon in this book.
3: I was able to interview Matt Damon for the book. He was incredibly generous with his time in talking about Howard Zinn because, you know, he grew up next door to Howard Zinn and Rosalind Zinn and the Zinn family in Newton, Massachusetts. They shared a wall of their duplex to the point of which Matt Damon talks about his brother hearing Howard Zinn type out A People's History of the United States on one of those old typewriters. And Matt Damon told a lot of stories about growing up at Zinn's knee, barbecues, things of the like. But the story I loved the most was that Howard Zinn was giving their family early drafts of A People's History of the United States. And at 10 years old, Matt Damon's mother, Nancy Carlson Page, who's an incredible education activist, by the way, Nancy Carlson Page read her 10-year-old son the opening chapter of A People's History of the United States, which is, of course, all about the plunder of Christopher Columbus, the depravity in terms of how he treated indigenous people in this country. So 10-year-old Matty Damon goes to school and does an oral report in class about Christopher Columbus and all of his crimes. And they actually, they called his parents because they were so concerned that he was coming into school talking about this. And as Damon said to me, he said, Donald Trump might say that was the beginning of my indoctrination.
0: I want to go back to Howard Zinn and Democracy Now! Like, yes, 20 years ago.
6: Howard Zinn, you called your autobiography, You Can't Be Neutral on a Moving Train. Why?
7: Well, it came from, I stole it from myself. That is, I used to say that to my classes at the beginning of every class. I wanted to be honest with them about the fact that they were not entering a class where the teacher would be neutral. It was not going to be a class where, you know, the teacher spent a half a year with us or a year with the students and they would have no idea where the teacher stood on the important issues. This is not going to be a neutral class, I said. I don't believe in neutrality. I believe neutrality is impossible because the world is already moving in certain directions. Wars are going on. Children are starving. And to be neutral, to pretend to neutrality, to not take a stand in a situation like that is to collaborate with whatever's going on, to allow it to happen. I did not want to be a collaborator with what was happening. I wanted to enter into history. I wanted to play a role. I wanted my students to play a role. I wanted us to intercede. I wanted my history to intercede and to take a stand on behalf of peace, on behalf of the a racial equality or sexual equality. So I wanted my students to know that right from the beginning. No, you can't be neutral on a moving train.
0: You can't be neutral on a moving train.
3: Incredible.
0: And Dave, how did you come to know Howard Zinn?
3: I came to Howard Zinn because he got my sports writing from a mutual friend, a collaborator of Howard Zinn named Anthony Arnov. And Howard read it, and he asked me if I would write a book for his People's History series called A People's History of Sports in the United States. And we got to know each other, and he asked me if I would travel with him at the end of his life and interview him on stage. I got to tell you, the easiest, as you well know, the easiest interview in the world. You would just say, Howard Zinn, Civil Rights Movement, your thoughts. Half an hour later and three different times of people applauding and interrupting him, I would just sit there. I could have had coffee and popcorn, and I would have been as happy as anybody in the crowd. Just a terrific interview. And I got it a couple of times. I said to him when he would tell his stories, what we need is a people's history of Howard Zinn, because I think this is very much of Howard Zinn being of that generation of the 1930s, the Depression generation. You're always looking at the movements. You're always looking at the struggle. So he would pull his name from the stories and tell them more generally. And I said to him, we need your stories. I never thought I'd write it, but now I have.
0: And talk about him being a bombardier in World War II. And
3: very
0: what
3: powerful
0: he then did afterwards, going
3: Absolutely.
0: To the sites he had bombed.
3: Well, he spoke about when he was a bombardier, about being, quote unquote, war crazy, because they psych you up, they push you to bomb these areas. And then he realized that what was happening, and he became a person of peace for the rest of his life.
0: Let's go to Howard Zinn talking about this on Democracy Yes. Now!
7: And we don't know how many people we killed or how many people were terribly burned as a result of what we did. But I did it like most soldiers do, unthinkingly, mechanically, thinking we're on the right side, they're on the wrong side, and therefore we can do whatever we want and it's okay. And only afterward, only really after the war, when I was reading about Hiroshima from John Hersey and reading the stories of the survivors of Hiroshima and what they went through, only then did I begin to think about the human effects of bombing. Only then did I begin to think about what it meant to human beings on the ground when bombs were dropped on them. Because as a bombardier, you know, I was flying at 30,000 feet, 6 miles high, couldn't hear screams, couldn't see blood, and this is modern warfare.
0: That was the great historian Howard Zinn, who went to fight fascism, was a bombardier. He bombed occupied France.
3: Yes, and a place called Royanne. And he returned there in 1966 to really learn for himself about the damage that he did. He was one of the first bombardiers to drop what they called jellied gasoline, which came to be known as napalm, which burns off the skin, used infamously during the war on Vietnam. And the thing about Howard in war, which is so interesting, is he then spent decades with no publicity writing to the Pentagon after 1966, trying to get the truth of what happened in those bombing raids. Did they know they were bombing civilians? Did they know the effects of napalm? And he had a folder. He had a folder in his archives that I found that was all about his correspondence with the Pentagon. And they sent him back letters all the time, too, about what they would and wouldn't show him. And he had written on that folder just very, very big. He just wrote, never again.
0: As we wrap up, what were you most surprised by in researching your book, The People's Historian?
3: I was most surprised about his ability to endure the downs, that his life wasn't just about up, up and struggle, because we hear things, certainly people my age hear, civil rights movement, anti-war movement, and you think of these things as these mass struggles that are just up, up and away. There were tons of ups and downs along the way. There was a lot of demoralization along the way, but he was able to weather that through his knowledge of history. And I think that's what our movements so desperately need today, because we need to be able to endure 2020. Because as Howard Zinn said, you know what? The history is full of surprises, and sometimes we can do the surprising.
0: Well, we want to thank you so much for being with us. Dave Zirin, author of the new book, The People's Historian, The Outsized Life of Howard Zinn. He's sports editor at The Nation, author of many other books, including A People's History of Sports in the United States, that he did at the request of Howard Zinn. We're going to bring you a post-show at democracynow.org. Dave is a sports writer, and we want to find out the politics of what just happened, the attempted privatization of FIFA.
8: Wow.
0: Go to democracynow.org for that. Thank you so much for this book.
3: Thank you, Amy.
0: Dave Zirin. Democracy Now! Is produced with Mike Burke, Dina Guzder, Anjali Kamat, Messiah Rhodes. I'll be in Edinburgh next Tuesday and London next Wednesday. Check our website at democracynow.org.

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1: My fellow Americans, I'm pleased to tell you today that I've signed legislation that will outlaw Russia forever. 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
1: And welcome to the 284th edition of Hitting Left with Mike Klonsky and friends. 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Our producer is August Abatang. Good morning, August. And he's being assisted this morning by Juan Ruiz. Good morning, Juan. My guest today is none other than former Chicago Mayor Lori Lightfoot, apparently still living rent-free in MAGA's head, judging by this week's headlines. We're going to be talking about why she's back in the National Theater and her also things like her ICE accountability project and what's actually going on behind all the media noise. Good morning, Mayor Lightfoot.
2: Good morning. Always a pleasure to be here, Mike.
1: It's great having you back on Hitting Left. Before we get into MAGA's seeming obsession with you, let's talk some WNBA. I know it's one of your favorite topics.
2: For sure. It's All-Star Week. Game tomorrow. Right. Skills three-point shooting tonight.
1: Yeah. You're going to be there?
2: I will be there.
1: You won't be?
2: I will be.
1: Oh, good.
2: I'll be there tonight and be there tomorrow.
1: I couldn't imagine you not being there.
2: Oh, no. But in our city, got to be there.
1: But they're having it they've changed venues for it, right?
2: Yeah, so the skills competition will be at Wintrust, which is where the Sky normally play. But tomorrow, I think to accommodate what they expect to be a much larger crowd, it's going to be at the United Center.
1: And what's no Sky players?
2: Yeah, very
1: how
2: sad.
1: How do you explain that? We're what, 4 years away or from a championship team?
2: Yeah.
1: What happened?
2: You know, I think a lot of things happen. There's an interesting article in one of the athletic publications about how the Sky historically has been great at finding talent, but not great at keeping talent. And I think, you know, this team, I watched them the other night. They lost by 1 point to the Liberty, having been up by 8 points with about a minute and a half left, which we can talk about. But I think this team has a lot of potential. They are now playing very hard. They're playing well, but not well enough, consistently enough. You know, they've had a bunch of injuries. Courtney Vandersloot only rejoined the team at the end of June. And even though she's, you know, on the back half of her career, her presence as a field general in the point guard spot on the team is very, very important. They've got a rookie who is shooting lights out. And then, unfortunately, they had the season-ending injury for Rekia Jackson, who I think, while she was playing, you could see that she's a true superstar. So having her on the team, she'll be out for the rest of the season, but hopefully she'll be back next year. We've yet to see Dejanay Carrington take the court, and I'm wondering about why we drafted somebody who has an injury that now halfway in, we still haven't seen her in a Sky uniform on the court. But there's a lot of talent on that team. Camila Cardozo is definitely upped her game. She's, I think, frankly, with the absence of Angel Reese, the more of the offense is being driven through her, which I think is definitely a net positive. But it's sad. We're hosting the WNBA All-Star Game and not a single Sky player on the roster.
1: And the All-Star teams are filled with ex-Sky players.
2: You know, you name it. Every time I watch a game that isn't Sky versus somebody, I'm like, yeah, that woman played on the team. Look how great she's doing now. This one is playing on another team, doing very well, starting, scoring, setting records. So we do historically have an eye for great talent, but we got to keep these folks in Chicago. And I think there's a lot more that needs to be done.
1: What do you think about the theory that we need a woman up there in the general manager's spot in the coaching?
2: Well, look, I'm always going to be supportive of women, particularly women in a professional women's sport.
1: Exactly.
2: I'm particularly disappointed that there's not a single black female coach in the league.
1: Wow.
2: Explain that one to me. It doesn't make any sense.
1: I can't. Well, we got a lot to talk about this morning, Mayor. And, I wanted to get your take on the World Cup. and Trump and a bunch of other stuff. The Bulls.
2: the list is long. We need a couple long, hours together to cover it all. But I will say regarding the World Cup, I'm not a typically a big American, so I'll say soccer / football fan. But I got to tell you, the World Cup was so fun to watch.
1: But it was kind of an embarrassment at the beginning with Trump intervening.
2: Well, Trump
1: and getting booed, trying to get in the picture.
2: Trump / embarrassment is the norm.
1: A given, right?
2: And you know the fact that he literally the head of FIFA is trying to pull him out of the picture
1: so that
2: the Spanish players could have their own picture with celebration. But every picture that you see of that celebration, Trump is off to the sideline looking like Trump. But, you know, look, even with his shenanigans, I don't think it took away from the incredible talent of those athletes.
1: I agree. All right. Well, let's move on. Mayor Lightfoot, they say that being attacked by the enemy is a good thing because it shows you've drawn a clear line of demarcation. Mm-hmm. If so, then you should probably frame Louisiana Senator John Kennedy's attack as a civic compliment. As I wrote on Substack this week, it's the universe's way of saying you've rattled exactly the right cages. What do you think?
2: Well, I have to say, in some ways, it's much ado about nothing. I got notification from someone that morning of Todd Blanche's first day in the hot seat before the Senate Judiciary Committee that my name had come up. And I initially thought it was a joke because I couldn't imagine the context in which my name would be relevant to that very serious discussion.
1: I saw it at the top of the page story in the Tribune. I almost fell over.
2: Yeah, it was. So, you know, Senator Kennedy, if you've seen anything of him, he is a clown of extraordinary proportions. I mean, he's an embarrassment to the Senate. God bless the state of Louisiana, but they can do better. I'm confident of that. They could go down to Bourbon Street.
1: I'm waiting to see if that's true.
2: Listen, they could go down to Bourbon Street, pull somebody out of a bar, and they could do better than Kennedy. But it is interesting and frankly creepy. You know this, Mike. Both of my parents grew up in the segregated South in the 20s and the 30s. And I heard a lot of stories about guys like Kennedy who were super racist, super sexist during the day in their public life, but then can knocking around the door at night. That's what that guy reminds me of. He's a complete creep. But you know, soon and very soon, Senator Kennedy is going to get a box of ham sandwiches from Lori Lightfoot from Chicago with my best wishes.
1: What got them riled up? It was a letter that you signed, right?
2: With one of 1,200 former DOJ members saying that we did not believe Todd Blanche was qualified, and he's not. To be the Attorney General. I mean, his track record speaks for itself, which is a track record of abusing his power, violating constitutional, well-established constitutional norms, and being the personal toady for the president, showing no measure of independence. Todd Blanche should never, ever, ever get the job permanently. But why my name came up in that context, only the crazy mind of Senator Kennedy would know the answer to that.
1: Well, it seemed like that was planned. I don't think that was spontaneous.
2: It was not spontaneous.
1: So
2: it was definitely planned.
1: Now that you're a private citizen, mm-hmm. you're no longer a public official, why are you living in their heads rent-free?
2: Look, I don't know the answer to that, but I'm happy that they're worried about me. They should be. Because even though I'm a private citizen, I'm not silent on the sidelines, and I'm certainly not going to ever be silent, given the daily abuses that this administration indulges in. They have no respect for humanity. They have no respect for individual rights. They've done everything that they can to tear up our Constitution and rip it into shreds, from the voting rights abuses to the absolute weaponization of federal immigration agents against residents in our towns and cities across the country. The list is long. I'm never going to be silent in the face of something like that.
1: Yeah, but I'm kind of jealous in a way. I mean, I'm not silent. As you can see, we have our radio show here on 811. How come they're not going after me like that?
2: Well, you know
1: they
2: what?
1: They used to back in the day, but not now. Am I too old or something?
2: I think they like attacking black women to keep us silent.
1: I think you're on to something.
2: We are, as you know, the reliable source of votes for the Democratic Party, for independent candidates. They want to silence us. It's no surprise, for example, and I think the records show this, that black women were disproportionately impacted by the cuts to federal employment. It's no surprise that they are going after districts in the federal representation that are led by black women. So we are a powerful voting voice. We are not silent, and they want to continue to try to undermine and silence us. But guess what? Not going to work.
1: Well, you were the first African-American female gay mayor in Chicago, and I think that left a craw in their throat or something like that.
2: Yeah, you know,
1: can't let that go.
2: I think a lot of people woke up after my election and said, how the hell did that happen?
1: Yeah.
2: And sadly, not just on the right. That's a story for another day. But there are a lot of people that from day one were working hard to make sure that I and my administration were not successful.
1: All right. Well, maybe we can get into that. That actually harkens back to the Harold Washington days,
2: yes. You
1: know, and now we kind of expect those kind of splits in this city. But we'll get into that a little later.
2: Yeah, our politics here in Chicago are very complex.
1: They are indeed. Tell us a little about your work with ICE accountability.
2: Yeah.
1: You started a new... I don't want to say an organization, a project.
2: Yeah,
1: back in January.
2: Project, yeah, project is probably the best way to describe it. Look, you know, having watched in horror what happened during so-called Operation Midway Blitz here in Chicago and Chicagoland, where the rights of so many were trampled upon by weaponized federal immigration agents, I thought it was incredibly important for us to create a centralized repository of the worst excesses so that if we got local law enforcement motivated, that they would have a ready body of work, one, documenting the incidents, the evidence in one place and not in lots of different people's cell phones or social media posts. That work, I think, is still important. We're about to publicize a whole new tranche of information for the public to see. And what we've also been doing is advocating for holding federal immigration agents accountable, particularly at the local level. I've been no secret. I think our state's attorney, Eileen Burke, has been completely missing in action when it comes to this. And you compare her silence and her excuses, for example, with what's happened in Hennepin County up in Minnesota, where that county prosecutor says, we're all in. And recently, the federal government provided all the evidence that they had collected regarding the killing of Renee Good and Alex Pretty and some other cases. So things are moving, and they're moving because you had a leadership and a prosecutor who would not relent and just be silent.
1: Well, we had a prosecutor during your time in office, mm-hmm. Kim Fox,
2: mm-hmm.
1: Who was just the opposite of you know, what we have now. What a sea change! I mean,
2: well, I think, you know, look, I think a lot of people were willing to give Eileen Burke the benefit of doubt, and some people like me were optimistic that she would, frankly, right a lot of wrongs in the county criminal justice system. But this issue, where, you know, for example, Mr. Silverio Gonzalez is killed on September 12th in Franklin Park. To date, there has been no investigation of his murder at the hands of ICE agents through a botched traffic stop. Why is that? Why is that? And frankly, why is it that the murder of this man, who was the first person killed in these big blitzes, gets no mention in many of the national stories, but two white people in Minnesota, and they shouldn't have lost their lives either, get killed, and then the world starts paying attention. We got to make sure that there's justice for Silvio Gonzalez, also Maribel Martinez, who was shot here in Chicago by a rogue ICE agent.
1: Yeah, I was going to, I'm glad you brought those two up. That they've kind of been the focal point of your project, your ICE accountability project, up till now. Tell us about more about the project, like who's involved with you on it.
2: So we go to reportice.com, which is our URL. And what you're going to see, I think, is a very sophisticated website where we record information about these various incidents. It gives individual residents the opportunity to upload information. It's very straightforward and simple to do. But we're trying to capture for each of these egregious incidents any video, any audio, any stills, any witness statements, any press associated with it. So really a comprehensive 360 reporting out of the information associated with these various events that have taken place. There's a lot of information, not only about what's happened in the city of Chicago, but as you know, Broadview, where the ICE detention facility is located, was a big flashpoint for controversy. Having ICE agent snipers on the rooftop indiscriminately firing into the crowd with projectiles, pepper balls, things of that sort. We want to make sure there's undeniable truth that's captured so that the individuals who are responsible can be held accountable. And so in addition to capturing that information, which is displayed on our website, reportice.com, we're also making sure that we're continuing to be advocates for accountability.
1: I would call it a bearing witness.
2: Yes, that's right.
1: Bearing witness and building a file, building a source where, at some point, I guess when there's a willing, when there's a willing regime that can come in and try to right the wrongs that have been done.
2: Well, what
1: I don't see that. Well, hopefully after the midterms, maybe.
2: Well, what I remind people is, there's no statute of limitations for homicide. There's no statute of limitations for attempted homicide. And many of these other excesses have a statute of limitations that will exceed the length of the Trump administration. So collecting the information, bearing witness, as you said, making sure that we're not being silent is going to be important because the tide will change.
1: Do you think the tide has changed already in terms of public opinion?
2: For sure.
1: And but it doesn't seem like there's a willingness in either party, in either major party, to hold people accountable.
2: Well, I wouldn't paint with that quite broad a brush.
1: But that's a question.
2: I will say that there's a whole lot of rhetoric, and there's not nearly enough action. Here, from the governor to the mayor to other elected officials, they love to gather at press conferences, wag their finger, condemn, but they have tools at their disposal today to make a difference in the lives of our individuals. So, for example, we've started to see a little uptick in ICE activity here in Chicago and Chicagoland. And one of the things that we're seeing is ICE agents continuing to violate supposed orders and going to domestic violence courts, going to immigration courts, and arresting people when they are doing what they're supposed to do, which is to report in to the court. That has a significant chilling effect. Not in particular, you're a domestic violence victim, you're going to court to get an order of protection to make sure that you and your family are protected against a perpetrator, and then you have to worry about whether or not if you set foot into that courthouse, you're going to get arrested by ICE agents. That should never be a thing. And frankly, the chief judge needs to make sure that deputy sheriffs do not let these ICE agents into our courthouses.
1: It seems like the response on the part of the Trump administration and the czar,
2: yeah.
1: and the ICE leadership is that to double down actually on the violence and abuse. We see it every day here in Chicago. I don't think they're really worried right now about the prosecution of, you know, they believe they're above the law.
2: They absolutely believe that they're above the law. But what's interesting is, as political an animal as Trump is, what he doesn't seem to care about is what his actions, particularly around the abuses related to federal immigration enforcement, have done to the standing of him and his party heading into the midterms. You're 100% right. They are doing now other things, trying to be surreptitious. But luckily, we've got a lot of activism and great journalism around these issues, so they're getting exposed. I'm hoping, frankly, this is going to lead to a complete...
1: A blue tsunami, right?
2: I don't want just a tide. I want a blue tsunami in October. But meanwhile, individual lives are being dramatically, traumatically impacted by this administration that just doesn't seem to think that the Constitution means anything.
1: Well, they're even talking now about sending ICE into the polling places.
2: Yes.
1: I mean, they know that this blue tide or whatever you want to call it is imminent.
2: Yes.
1: But I don't think they're going to just they're going to try to.
2: They would try to do that in locations where the Democratic turnout will be highest. And the answer to that is vote early, vote by mail. You don't need to show up physically on the day of the election. But also, a lot of municipalities and states are taking actions to have a safe zone around voting places so that they cannot be there and intimidate. But this is going to be a moment of truth for local government. Are they going to step up and protect our right to vote? Or are they going to let the federal immigration bullies win the day?
1: Well, yeah, I'm not as optimistic as you. I think people have to get ready to deal with extra legal struggles.
2: Yes.
1: I mean, you're an attorney, and so, you know, that's your focus. I've been through this myself for many decades. We've already seen it with the Roundup. Kind of extra legal roundup mm-hmm. of immigrants
2: mm-hmm.
1: With no due process.
2: Right.
1: People just being snatched off the street.
2: No, the goal is to snatch people off the street, get them to an immigration deportation processing center, and get them out of the country before their relatives even know where they are.
1: Or thrown into privately run
2: prisons. I don't
1: know, concentration camps or prison.
2: Yeah.
1: But, I mean, this is definitely a sign of creeping authoritarianism or fascism, if I can use that word.
2: I heard a story that I will never forget of a young man who was so worried about being taken off the street and no one knowing where he is that every single day he's got an AirTag in his pocket so that if he gets swept up, if they take his phone, the AirTag will show where he is. Now, imagine in our world that you're so worried about disappearing at the hands of our government that you're taking these extra precautions so that your whereabouts are known.
1: And that fear has also resulted in maybe hundreds of thousands of people leaving the country voluntarily.
2: Yes. Yes.
1: Those are mostly Democratic votes.
2: Yes, they are.
1: So in a way, they've already succeeded in what the goal of this thing was, you know, to try to hang on to power at all cost. And so winning hearts and minds is one thing, and I think we're doing that. But I'm not sure that they're that concerned, or at least that their concern leads to electoral struggle.
2: Well, look, it's all for naught if people don't show up and vote. I do think there's a lot of outrage. I think we're seeing that in the polling, but it's all for naught if people are not registered and if they don't vote, and particularly young people. This is your country that you are inheriting. And we've screwed it up in a lot of magnificent ways, but the way to turn the tide permanently and put us on a better path is young people in particular have to get registered, and they have to vote, and they have to vote for candidates who reflect their values.
1: I couldn't agree more. I would just say vote and more.
2: Yes. No. You got to do many things at the same time.
1: Yes. Mayor, we're going to take a little break now. August is going to play a little music, a little Chicago music, but it's... It really is not about, I saw a man dancing with his wife. And then we'll come back talking to former Chicago Mayor Lori Lightfoot. Stay with us.

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4: Okay, welcome back to Hitting Left. My guest this morning is former Chicago Mayor Lori Lightfoot. Mayor Lightfoot, we've been discussing your accountability, ICE accountability project. This is, and also the reaction that you've inspired from the MAGAs. When you first began this project, U.S. Attorney General Pam Bondi

0: We never have had been questioned. And candidly, we took precautions to make sure that our website is hosted offshore. It's not on a server that the federal government could bring pressure on to take it down, as has happened with many people who are speaking out against the abuse of this administration. Being the lawyer that I am and a former federal prosecutor, I made sure I lawyered up for myself personally and for the organization. But we have not seen the kind of threat that Pam Bondi seemingly issued. She's gone. We haven't heard anything from the current administration or from the local U.S. Attorney's Office. But candidly, I wouldn't put anything past any of them.
1: And now the whole idea of holding ICE accountable has become a global, is beyond our borders.
0: Oh, yeah,
1: and now
0: for sure.
1: The president of Mexico, Claudia Sheinbaum, is saying that Mexico is launching an investigation and documenting, the cases of attacks. 17 Mexican nationals now have been killed in ICE operations, and including some of the ones you mentioned, Gonzalez and others.
0: Yeah. You know, look, Chicago, little known outside of the community, Chicago has the second largest population of Mexican nationals in the country, second only to Los Angeles. And I had the pleasure of meeting now President Sheinbaum when she was the mayor of Mexico City. She is smart, she is sharp, and she takes no guff from anybody. So I like the fact that she's doing that. The Mexican consulate here in Chicago, led by a great leader, has been very active and engaged in the community. And again, if people don't speak up and they stay silent, the bad guys win. The fascists win. The authoritarianism will continue unchecked. And the only reason we've seen the tide turn at all this year is because people stood up and were outraged. And finally, they're listening. They haven't gone away. They're doing other things that are continuing to be hugely problematic for our country. I worry a lot about when they're gone, and they will be gone. How do we repair the damage? But we have got to start taking our country back from these fascists. And the only way we do that is to, as you said, vote plus. You got to vote for sure, but you can't wait and only do things at the polling booth. You got to stand up and be a part of your community and make sure that we are speaking up for the people in our community who are most vulnerable to attack.
1: Yeah, and we've seen it here and in Minnesota. Communities turning out, not only in protest, but in watch committees,
0: yes.
1: Whistleblowers,
0: yes.
1: Whatever people can do, we have to do. I told you at the beginning, I got so many things on my agenda. I want to move on.
0: Okay.
1: I'd like to shift gears now and go to my favorite topic, which is public education.
0: Yes,
1: and I want to talk about what's going on in Chicago. We have a new, obviously, we have a new administration.
0: Yes,
1: a private citizen now, mm-hmm. and but I'm sure you've been observing. The situation. You and I both. From the beginning, we're advocates for an elected school board.
0: That's
1: here
0: right.
1: In Chicago. Most cities, most communities have elected school boards in the country. They're a mixed bag.
0: Yeah.
1: and this one
0: is going to be a mixed bag. Already has been.
1: Yeah. but your position kind of shifted as the legislation was drafted.
0: It's bad legislation.
1: Bad legislation.
0: Bad legislation.
1: And I happen to agree with that. What was your critique of the legislation?
0: Well, a couple of things. Number one, we don't need 21 elected school board members. The largest elected school board is in Miami-Dade County. They have 13. We don't need 21. It's absurd. And number two,

0: is...
1: Wait. Let's stick to that one for a minute. What's wrong with a large school board? Isn't that more democratic than a smaller group?
0: Not necessarily. It's just what we've seen so far. And right now, we're not in a fully elected phase. We're in a appointed and elected. But we've seen a lot of factionalism that I think has impeded the ability of the board to get things done. That hopefully will shift a bit when it's fully elected and you don't have a school board president who's beholden and a toady of the existing mayor. I'm very disappointed in Sean Hardin. I think he's a better man than what he's shown in his tenure as the school board president. But there's some structural problems with the legislation that was passed that I also want to highlight. Number one, they disenfranchise undocumented people in the city for forever, since I think at least 1995, right around that time when LSCs, local school councils, were set up. We allowed people who are not citizens to be able to sit on those LSCs. Because if you look at our student population, we are increasingly Latinx. And many of those people, many of those students, and of course their families, have residents, have members that are not American citizens, but are equally concerned with the quality of education for their children. This legislation that was passed, and with overwhelming support, disappointingly, from the Latino caucus of the state legislature, disenfranchise members of their own community. I was adamantly against that. But unfortunately, we lost that fight. The second thing that I think is structurally unsound with the legislation is it never accounted for the financial symbiotic relationship between the city of Chicago and a Chicago public school system. Meaning CPS, when I was in office, the city was giving CPS $500 million every year in TIF subsidies and other and other monies that the legislature didn't account for. They said, well, we'll have a study and we'll figure it out. Well, like every, we'll have a study and figure it out, it never went anywhere. So part of the financial struggle now that CPS is having is the uncertainty of whether or not they're going to be getting those monies from the city of Chicago. And now that the school board is fully elected, how do you go to city of Chicago's taxpayers and say, the mayor and the city government have no say and what happens to CPS, but yet you taxpayers keep funding it? That doesn't make any sense.
1: The you're bringing up your second criticism of the legislation, which you and I both warned, and others, not just you and I, but others warned that this elected school board, which was billed as a democratic reform, and in many ways it is, would open the door for big money to determine who would be on the school board.
0: And it has.
1: And it has. I think the first round, over $10 million was spent, the biggest amount of any school board election in the country, and it's only going to get bigger now.
0: And there are minimal to no restrictions on CPS vendors writing checks. It's not like the city of Chicago that has a cap of $1,500 for anybody who has a current contract. There's a lot of things that that legislation simply didn't think through. It was, I can't say it was rushed because this is an idea that's been in formation, but the version of the legislation that passed was a CTU version, not a thoughtful plan that looked at a lot of different nuances, and now we're suffering the consequences. And as you well know, Mike, living here as long as you have, once the legislature does a big lift and passes something, they take their victory lap and they think they're done with it forever. Well, this legislation needs to be fixed, starting with enfranchising Latinx non-citizens and making sure that there's sufficient money for the school system to actually be able to run.
1: Yeah, we had the biggest attempt at that kind of reform in the country, starting back in the late 80s with the School Reform Act,
0: yes,
1: which had its own problems, but it set up publicly elected local school boards called local school councils. Mm-hmm. And the idea was to enfranchise or to involve people from the community, parents, teachers, community members, to make decisions about their own local school.
0: Right.
1: And they also had control over who their principals of those schools would,
0: yes,
1: be, and over discretionary funds, Chapter 1 and Title, right, 1 money and things like that. And I think, but the trend since then has been to disempower those local school councils, to increasingly put the power back in the hands of big money and big power groups. It seems to me like, in looking at these local school council elections, it's almost impossible for just Joe or Jane Blow from the community to win.
0: Yes.
1: Look,
0: it's not impossible, but it's very hard.
1: Very hard.
0: And as you've seen, I don't know what the tally is for this year's donations, but it's, you know, multiples of millions of dollars.
1: $13 million in the first round.
0: Yeah. Well, and the number's going to be way higher this time around because there's more seats open. For the very first time, citywide president of the school board will be elected in November. But look, I think this goes back to a theme that you and I have talked about many times here on this radio station and in other conversations. Democracy is always a work in progress. Democracy requires our constant diligence and participation. And yes, the local school board, the local school council's elections, there's some races there, not enough people to, right, even populate a council. But that's because in part the money, the power shift dynamic, but also people have to feel like an election matters to them. You know, I'm always going to be a voter. I couldn't wait until I turned 18 so I could cast my first ballot. I'm now on the cusp of turning 64. One of my proudest moments in my life is taking my daughter this year to the polls to vote when she turned 18. That matters a lot to me, but it doesn't matter increasingly to a lot of people, particularly people and young people growing up without that history, without civics, knowing how the pillars of democracy are so important to our daily lives.
1: Well, you're right. I mean, so many people, including many folks that I came up with, have given their lives, their very lives for this, for the right to vote,
0: yes,
1: and the ability to vote and to have meaningful elections. In other words, there are some who equate voting with democracy.
0: Yes.
1: Voting, of course, is a part, an important part of democracy, but it's not always participatory democracy, and which is what,
0: right,
1: what we in SDS back in the day, back in the 60s, coined that term, I think, mm-hmm, or maybe it was John Dewey, I don't remember, but the point is that that voting is just something you do one day a year, let's say, but the rest of democracy is what you do the rest of the time that you're not voting.
0: Look, I think caring about your neighbor, right? I think, yeah, looking at the kids in your neighborhood and making sure that they have what they need to be healthy, have a healthy, safe lifestyle, that's democracy, right? That we have the power to do that. But also speaking up in whatever way we feel, in peaceful protest against a government agree with. Look, you know, no politician, and me included, loves people to come to public meetings and wag their finger at them and tell them you're doing a bad job. But that is part of democracy. It has to happen. And it has to be in an environment where people don't fear for their lives.
1: Or the media doesn't fear that,
0: correct,
1: they're going to lose their licenses. Or,
0: yeah. Oh, yes. Yeah. Oh, and you saw, of course, that they backed off and withdrew the subpoenas to the New York Times reporters, of course, because it was illegal to even do that. But you know.
1: It's the threat, though.
0: It is the threat. It has a chilling
1: effect. It's hanging over right now over two of the networks. They're being threatened every day that they're going to have their licenses pulled. And even if that's not going to happen, I don't believe it's going to happen, but the fear makes them... They surrender without being made to.
0: Well, look at what's happened to CBS.
1: Right.
0: They just completely and utterly capitulated at the first threat. And they now have a leadership in charge that spends probably every waking hour thinking, how can we please Donald Trump? The decimation of 60 Minutes, for God's sake, which was a champion in leading accountability, not only in the public sector, but also in the private sector, has now been relegated to a shell. And that's why I said before, they're going to leave. This moment in our history will pass, but the damage of what they've done, and keep in mind, it's only been a year and a half.
1: Exactly. So they recognize, like you do, and I do, the importance, the significance of these upcoming elections.
0: Yes.
1: And the question to me, in my mind, is, are they faced with the shift in public opinion now, away from MAGA? I think Trump has the highest unfavorability rating of any president in history.
0: Yes, that's right.
1: And his war policies, his economic policies, the poll numbers are in the toilet. Can he accept, like most politicians in history, can he accept a peaceful transition?
0: No.
1: give up power? Because
0: no.
1: He's facing, he and his family, for example, are facing prison, their legacy being destroyed.
0: Well, look, they are the personification of a kleptocracy.
1: Yeah, it's a criminal enterprise.
0: The fact that he declared a $2 billion earning as president in 1 year is horrifying and shows that he is doing everything he can to line his pockets for the rest of his life. The fact that his two sons are engaged in investments in businesses for which they have insider information and for which their father is influencing the financial outcome of these businesses. I mean, it's everything that, as a former federal prosecutor, we would have hauled these people before a grand jury and indicted them in a heartbeat because they are trading improperly on insider information. And unfortunately, what I worry about is this behavior has become normalized. Getting no-bid contracts, for example, in the Defense Department, for goodness sake, to provide weapons systems and other things that our troops are going to be relying upon. The list is so long and so shocking, but it doesn't seem like people care enough. There's a woman who's on Instagram. She's a former pardon counsel. She testified this week before the Senate against the nomination of Todd Blanche. And she was just vilified by the two senators from Missouri by just speaking her truth about how awful Todd Blanche's leadership at the Department of Justice has been, and turning a blind eye to these time-worn guardrails around ethics and government.
1: Well, they haven't. It's not really a blind a blind eye. They have weaponized it against their opponents.
0: Yes, for sure, sure. But the way in which they are enriching themselves, literally, by trading on insider information, by steering government contracts in a particular way, it's not much of a prediction when you know what the outcome is going to be, but yet you're
1: exactly
0: investing in these prediction markets and then placing your own bets. It's a joke if it wasn't so serious.
1: Yeah, and this is what I'm saying. So if you're Trump, how do you respond to the imminent threat of losing your power
0: Assume he's going to live that long, because I think there's a serious question as to what his actual medical condition
1: is. But even if it's not him, what about
0: the children.
1: Vance and Rubio?
0: I don't think he's going to go away quietly. It's just not in his nature. Obviously he's going to be term limited, and if the nominee is J.D. Vance, I think there's plenty of ammunition to bury that guy and make sure that he never becomes a president. But Trump has created an atmosphere, almost an ethos among the MAGA crowd, that if you lose, it's rigged against you. It's never fair. And that's not how our democracy has ever functioned. So it's going to take a minute to get a true peaceful transfer of power.
1: We have 5 minutes left. Chicago. I'm shifting gears again.
0: Yeah, no problem.
1: Chicago has paid out hundreds of millions of dollars in police misconduct settlements over the past decades.
0: Yep.
1: Have civil Have civil settlements actually constrained police behavior here in Chicago, or have they just turned torture and police brutality into a budget line in the city that the city quietly absorbs?
0: That's a great question. And as you know, I've spent a lot of time working on these issues.
1: I know you have.
0: I think the challenge is what the public sees as lawsuits reflect a lag in time. So, for example, there's an individual former police officer, who testified in a federal court, was compelled to do so, and took the Fifth 85 times in his testimony. 85 times. A former sworn member of the Chicago Police Department said, "I can't give a truthful answer because it will tend to incriminate me," 85 times. Remarkably, the city's liability in that case was fairly minimal at the end of the day, based upon the jury verdict. I'm going to say there has been significant progress. I worked for the police department back in the early 2000s. And from where we were then to where we are now, I think there has been significant progress. It's not enough. Needs to be done.
1: Give some examples of
0: that. Well, for example, when I led the Office of Professional Standards, one of our key jurisdictional points was we investigated police-involved shootings. My first year as the head of OPS, I started in July of 2002. We had 40 shootings in my first year, 40 police-involved shootings. So just step back and think. If we had 40 police-involved shootings in this time of social media, of heightened activism and awareness, the city would be on fire. I don't know what the exact number is now, but it's in the single digits each year. Now, one police-involved shooting is one police-involved shooting too many, for the most part. But I will say, the reason that that number has gone down is because of accountability. It was because of better training. It's because we've held supervisors accountable. It's not that the police have stopped being the police. It's because we put in better measures and controls so that individual officers would understand that shooting into a fleeing car was forbidden. Shooting a fleeing suspect, unless that person pose imminent threat to public safety, shouldn't be done. So there have been a lot of structural reforms within the police department that have made communities safer, but there's a lot more that needs to be done. The Chicago Police Department is always going to be a work in progress. It is very important to our city. Public safety is very important to our city. But we've got to continue to be diligent to make sure that the officers who swear the oath to serve and protect live up to the responsibility that comes with the badge.
1: I'm afraid we're going to have to close on that note. Chicago Mayor Lori Lightfoot, former Mayor Lori Lightfoot, thank you for spending time with us this morning.
0: It's flown by, as it always does.
1: It always does, and we're going to have you come back, I hope.
0: Yes, for sure.
1: Maybe we'll have you every week, or set up a special. maybe you can co-host this show with me. And I just want to say before we close, this week I'm mourning the passing of an old friend and sister in the struggle, Denise Oliver Velez, a woman whose life bent the arc toward justice with discipline, brilliance, and unshakable courage, from the Young Lords organization, which she helped found in New York, to the Newsroom, where she worked for so many years, to every fight that she touched. Rest in power, Denise, as Argus takes us out with an old civil rights standard, a reminder that you can catch every past edition of Hitting Left at Libsyn.com or wherever you get your podcasts. 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
2: Here's no one is good. Ooh, Lordy.

Glory land, I shall not be moved. On my way to glory land, I will not be moved. Look, look, look, look, look, look, look, look, look, look, look, look, look, look, look, look, look, look, look, look, look, look, look, look, look, look, look, look, look, look, look, look, look, look, look, look, look, look, look, look, look, look, look, look, look, look, look, look, look, look, look, look, look, look, look, look, look, look, look, look, look, look, look, look, look, look, look, look, look, look, look, look, look, look, look, look, look, look, look, look, look, look, look, look, look, look, look, look, look, look, look, look, look, look, look, look, look, look, look, look, look, look, look, look, look, look, look, look, look, look, look, look, look, look, look, look, look, look, look, look, look, look, look, look, look, look, look, look, look, look, look, look, 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
2: This is hell.
3: And for some reason, we thought the world would someday be one where machines would do everything for us, and we would lead a life of leisure with machines doing all the heavy lifting of our lived experience as we sat back enjoying the world as it passes by while sipping a cool drink and contemplating the bigger questions about our universe, and then apparently asking robots to think about those for us as well. Not that my thoughts on this carry that much weight, but to me, that sounds like a pretty miserable existence, a world where AI divines what is best for me and all of society, and we just follow along, well, just without our humanity, I guess. But as our guest will point out, that's not what AI is. Just like its hallucinations are in reality errors, it turns out AI is not what we may think of when we use the words artificial intelligence. We are very happy to have back on our show today blogger, journalist, science fiction writer, and activist Cory Doctorow, author of the new book, The Reverse Centaur's Guide to Life After AI, How to Think About Artificial Intelligence Before It's Too Late. Welcome back to This Is Hell, Cory.
4: Thanks for having me on. It's nice to be back.
3: Thank you so much for being on. I think I just want to ask you a real basic, I guess it's a gigantic question, really. You write that because AI arrived as part of an investment bubble that was inflated by attacking workers of all kinds and that stands to destroy the planet and the economy, we are forced to take sides as either anti-AI or pro-AI. So first, what's wrong with anti-AI absolutism?
4: Well, it's just weird to be opposed to statistical inference per se. Like learning about the world by counting things and then making guesses about whether the things that are to come are going to be similar to the things that you just counted is a very useful thing that we use all the time. And to elevate AI to exceptionality, including exceptional evil, is to help the people who are raising now trillions of dollars in a really disgusting investment bubble that's just designed to lie to everyday savers who are hoping not to starve or be homeless in their elderly years in order to take all their money on the basis of a stock swindle. It just helps them sell it because you're just making the case that this is an exceptional technology. It's so exceptional that just because it does a certain kind of math, we should like shun that math as though it were haunted by demons.
3: So conversely, what's wrong with being pro AI absolutist?
4: Well, again, like to say, well, I've got this hammer, therefore everything is a nail and I should only use it this way is just deeply weird, especially when you look at how moderately useful most of those hammers are. You know, I'm an old man now. I'm turning 55 this weekend. And my first word processor was a program that I got by buying a magazine at the corner store and typing the word processor program printed in its pages into my Apple II Plus. And in the years since then, I have seen many new features arrive for word processors. And some of them were good and some of them were bad. And I think some of them made other writers worse at their jobs. And yet I have never been in a position where I was like, that plugin is so important for my word processor that we should probably bet the world economy on it. And also maybe we should feed all the writers into a wood chipper just because it's here. It's just a normal technology, which means there are times when it makes sense to use it and times when it doesn't. And your boss is probably wrong about it, you know, like all the technologies we've ever had.
3: You write that no matter how much you hate AI, this will not be a good day when it finally, when the bubble finally bursts. Remember, seven giant AI companies account for 35% of the U.S. stock market. Amputating 35% of the market is going to destroy a ton of innocent bystanders, including people whose retirement savings are invested in index funds, considered the safest of all safe bets. We're talking about a crash that will put 2008 in the shade and meet or exceed the pandemic sell-off. So is there any way that we can avoid this crash? Is there something that even AI companies could do right now that would avoid what you see as an inevitable crash of 35% of the U.S. stock market?
4: I think it's too late to avoid the crash, but it's not too late to decide what we do about it. And there's analogies here to all kinds of crises that we can see coming. You know, AI, when I wrote that book, the total global expenditure was in the $700 billion range. And the total annual turnover for the whole sector was in the $50 billion range, which sounds pretty bad, except that now it's $1.4 trillion in expenditure, and it's still $50 billion in global revenue. And if you believe Gartner, who are not always very reliable, these are the people who said we'd be spending trillions of dollars on the metaverse right now. But if you believe them, they say that by the end of the year, it's going to be $2.5 trillion on AI. Still going to be $50 billion in revenue. So, you know, that money has been essentially stuffed into the money incinerator. And there will come a point at which we ask the firms that have taken in that money and set it on fire to produce some kind of return, and they're not going to be able to do it. And then those firms are going to collapse. And so that's just a thing that is sunk into the economy in the same way that we've sunk, you know, a gigantic amount of heat into the world's oceans. And we can't get rid of that heat, right? Like the second law of thermodynamics is not optional. That heat is going to do some pretty serious polar melting, and we are going to lose a lot of coastal cities. And that is just a thing that is going to happen. And it's very, very bad. But what we do about that is entirely up to us, right? Do we relocate coastal cities inland? Do we prepare for climate refugees? Or do we like act as though we have so little object permanence we would lose a game of peekaboo to a toddler and become surprised when our cities are submerged, and then just cast about for the best answer we can find? And that will inevitably be something authoritarian and horrible. You know, we can see this economic crash coming. We get to decide what we do about it. We could do more austerity and drive more people into the arms of fascists, or we could do stimulus and we could bail out people and not firms. And we could try and kindle a sense of solidarity and continuity through this terrible economic catastrophe. And then we could find the people responsible for this economic catastrophe, and we could hold them responsible for it and make sure that we never let them run so much as a lemonade stand ever again, much less a multi-billion or trillion-dollar company.
3: So you point out that AI hallucinations is a term that AI boosters used because it sounds sexier than errors. AI hallucinations do sound sexier than errors, and it also seems to double down on the pervasive Orwellian propaganda around AI, including AI standing for artificial intelligence. If hallucinations are errors, what's a better way for us to understand AI than the sexy artificial intelligence?
4: Well, it's just, as I say, a bunch of plugins that do some useful work when used by skilled workers. You know, this isn't the first time that automation and labor have come into conflict. And so there is a pretty good literature about how workers and automation can coexist and when it goes wrong. And a bedrock of that scholarship is that when workers drive automation, they tend to adopt automation tools in order to improve quality of the work that they do. And when bosses adopt automation, they tend to use it to increase the throughput. So, you know, this is the difference between you enjoying your bicycle or your spell checker, or even, you know, I have a 8-year-old Kia EV that has a little thing that warns me if I turn my turn signal on and there's a car in my blind spot. So it's basically doing the shoulder check for me. That's me being a centaur and choosing how to use automation. You know, I am the head on the machine's body, and it is doing work that I'm directing. The reason your boss wants to improve the throughput rather than the quality is because your boss's relationship to that tool is that it's an asset that's depreciating, or a subscription that represents a monthly charge, and they want to maximize the return on it. And since you, the person who is, you know, the peripheral for the machine, the reverse centaur, the machine is driving your actions, not the other way around. Since you are slower than machines generally, and you're weaker than a machine, and you get tired faster than a machine, it means you're going to be the weakest link here. And the machine is going to drive you at the absolute limit of your capability and at the absolute limit of your endurance. And so this is why we see in the kind of historic depiction of automation, things like Charlie Chaplin being sucked into the gears of the machine in modern times, and why Lucy and Ethel can't get the chocolates in the chocolate box fast enough at the end of the conveyor belt in I Love Lucy. And it's why in an Amazon warehouse, the most automated warehouses we've ever built, The rate of injury is three times the rate of other warehouses in America. It's not a coincidence. It's a consequence. You know, you don't sink seven or eight figures into automation and then run the machines slower than you need to. You're going to run them at their maximum speed. And that means you're going to run the humans at their maximum speed. And we all know that if we run at our maximum speed long enough, we'll make a mistake. And at a warehouse, that might mean getting impaled on a forklift.
3: You, as you write, a reverse centaur is a human who is conscripted into acting as an assistant to a machine. Have we gotten to the point where we have to choose if the machines will work for us or if we will work for the machines? And will we be given that choice, or will that choice be forced upon us?
4: I mean, that choice is ours to make. The circumstances under we get to make it have a lot to do with things like whether we organize unions and whether we have a working political apparatus that holds capital to account. But there is nothing inevitable about AI per se, right? This business where you get a whole bunch of works that exist and you count the elements of it, the pixels and images, the words in books and other texts, and then you make guesses about how to make new images and new words by using that statistical analysis. There's nothing about that that says that workers have to be second fiddle to the machine. It is just the social arrangement of this. It's the fact that because the people involved wanted to scale up at a just farcical rate and build, you know, these data centers all across America with giant gas turbines that consume every sip of water and all of the carbon budget left for the human race while displacing farmland and doing all these terrible things to your town, because they wanted to build it that way, that's the way it's rolling out. But it doesn't have to be that way. I mean, we've had machine learning in various guises for a really long time. And all AI is, and the thing that kind of makes AI exciting from a computer science perspective, is a thing that happened 10 years ago when some computer science researchers said, hey, we've got these existing machine learning techniques. Why don't we try a small variation in how we apply them? Maybe we'll get a small improvement. And instead of getting a small improvement, they got a big one, which is, you know, that's the best kind of breakthrough to get, right? It's where you find some low-hanging fruit. You just have to make a small change and you get a big improvement. And not only did they find low-hanging fruit, they found a low-hanging orchard, because it turned out that if you kept doing that stuff but harder, you got more and more improvements in the output, which is, you know, interesting and cool from a computer science perspective. And if this was, you know, Sandia National Labs and the International Panel on Climate Change building a $100 billion supercomputer to improve climate modeling using advanced statistical techniques, it would just be a thing that you'd find in the back pages of a popular science magazine or, you know, on a slow news night, and we'd all be kind of interested and would probably spin out some consumer applications. But it's because these specific weirdos who I think correctly understand that you can sell infinity products to bosses by promising them that they'll let them fire mouthy workers and end this incredible, embarrassing practice of having to have ego-shattering confrontations with people who know how to do things and who tell you that your ideas are stupid and illegal and will kill people, and you can replace them with software that just will pliably poop out whatever idea you tell it to as a fully formed product, that you're going to be able to sell a hell of a lot of that stuff, whether or not it works.
3: As was reported at TechCrunch last week, Meta's AI glasses have a growing reputation as a creepy technology. The company hopes to change that opinion by announcing an update that will disable the camera if the LED light that indicates the glasses are recording has been tampered with. The move is seemingly a concession to consumer sentiment that the glasses aren't just fun, fashionable accessories happily promoted by Kylie Jenner, but have serious implications for consumer privacy. They can be abused as surveillance devices, yet even as Meta touts the new safeguard this week, the company is also pushing products and features that ask users to surrender more of their privacy to the company. How much is AI dependent on mass surveillance, and how much is that the worst part about AI? Is that what is making AI bad by trying to make it also a tool of constant mass surveillance?
4: Well, the mass surveillance predates AI. What AI is good for is mobilizing and making actionable that surveillance data. I kind of think that whole story about the Meta creepy glasses is so kind of backwards, right? So first of all, we should not be cheering a universe in which where you change the hardware that you use, it stops working. That's bad, right? That's the universe we have right now, where if you change your phone so that it uses a third-party app store or blocks ads, or if you change your printer so it takes third-party ink, or if you change your car so you can take it to a third-party technician, or if you change your tractor so that a farmer can fix it themselves, or if you change your ventilator so that the hospital can fix it themselves, that is both illegal and technically challenging. Broadly speaking, people who own a device should be allowed to change how it works. That's kind of what it means to have property, right? If there's a rash of people breaking their ankles because they put cheap shoelaces in their Nike Jordans and the laces were breaking, we wouldn't cheer countermeasures that made it impossible to put someone else's shoelaces in your shoes. That's just dumb. The fact is that the reason these glasses exist, the way they've been designed and the way they've been marketed, is to be creepy surveillance tools. That's what they're for. The fact that Facebook, a company that has never found a privacy barrier that they would respect, is now claiming to act as the guardian of our privacy by taking away the right of people to change the way the hardware they're selling works is nuts. We should not believe them, right? Facebook is never going to modify its equipment that you own in order to improve the privacy of the operation of that equipment. Facebook only and ever in its entire history has ever made technology to invade people's privacy. And we are total mugs if we believe otherwise. AI is a great way to take the vast amounts of private data that are being collected on us all over the country by everyone and their brother and use it to harm you, right? To make guesses about the highest price you'll pay or the lowest wage you'll accept, or in order to find other ways to exploit and extract from you. But, you know, the reason that companies spy on us isn't because they have AI. The reason that companies spy on us is that Congress hasn't updated federal consumer privacy law since 1988, when Ronald Reagan made it illegal to disclose your VHS rentals. And every other form of technological invasion is illegal, except when you have certain state laws, like there in Illinois, you have BIPA, the Biometric Privacy Act. And in California, we have our own as well. But, you know, it's not like Congress forgot that we could have privacy laws or forgot that privacy laws would be useful. Congress, in fact, did just pass a new privacy law that bans data brokers from disclosing information about senators, just not anyone else, right? So they certainly recognize why privacy law is useful. And, you know, in the absence of a law that prohibits companies from gathering your data, selling your data, or retaining your data, they will retain your data, but not because of AI. They retain your data for the same reason your dog licks his balls, because they can, and we don't stop them.
5: So can AI then distract us from a whole bunch of other political debates?
4: Well, I think AI can distract us from political debates if we get caught up in the wrong kind of debate, right? If we stipulate to the idea that AI can do your job, as opposed to the idea that your boss is such a credulous doof that he can be sold an AI that can't do your job and will still fire you and put the AI in your place, then we help them sell AI. And that's a giant political distraction. If we get caught up in these absurd debates about whether teaching the word guessing program risks too many words, risks the word guessing program waking up and becoming God and turning us into paperclips, we are being distracted from real political discussions. And, you know, honestly, as a creative worker, you know, I'm a novelist. That's my primary source of income. I think arguing about whether we should have more copyright because our bosses want it to fight the AI companies is a giant distraction. You know, the reason the writers went out on strike wasn't because Disney and Warner didn't want to use AI. Disney and Warner want to use AI. The people suing the AI companies for violating copyright want to use AI to displace writers. And, you know, for 40 years, we've expanded copyright. We've given writers and other creative workers more rights. Copyright lasts longer. It covers more kinds of uses and more works. The penalties are stiffer. It's easier to prove infringement and get those damages. And over that time, the media companies have become larger and more profitable, and the share of income going to workers like me has declined, both in real terms and as a proportion of those higher profits. And, you know, this raises this weird question, which is like, how is it that you can give us so much more to bargain with, but we end up bargaining away so much of it? And the answer is that when you bargain with five publishers and four studios and three labels and two companies that control all the apps and one company that controls all the ebooks and audiobooks, having more to bargain with is just having more to bargain away. Giving us more rights is just giving us more, is like giving your bullied school kid extra lunch money. There isn't an amount of lunch money you give the kid that'll get him fed. You just keep giving him money, and eventually the bullies will have so much that they'll run an international campaign about, you know, why we should all think of the starving children and give them more lunch money, which they will take as well. You know, our bosses want more copyright, but if they get it, if they get the right to stop AI training, they will just change the contracts that we are forced to sign and cannot get variance in order to force us to turn over all the work we use to them so that they can train AI with it. And then instead of Sam Altman taking all of the stuff that Disney has or Warner has and making a model and selling it to Disney or Warner in order to make us go broke, Disney and Warner will sell Sam Altman access to that work that we made. And then he'll make a model and then he'll sell it back to them in order to make us all go broke. In other words, they're arguing through this copyright debate about, you know, who should get the most of us when they devour us whole. I don't really care how the meal is divided up when I'm on the menu. Meanwhile, when we look at the only group of workers who've ever successfully fought AI in the creative industries, it's the screenwriters. And the reason the screenwriters were able to beat back AI is not because they had copyright, it's because they had a labor right. Specifically, they have something called a sectoral bargaining right. And that's when all the workers in a sector can bargain with all the bosses in a sector. Like if you had sectoral bargaining for fast food, then everyone who worked at a Wendy's or a Burger King or McDonald's or a Chipotle would be in one union. And no matter which fast food restaurant they worked in, their contract would cover all of that work. Now, this was made illegal in the United States in 1947 with the Taft-Hartley Act, but they grandfathered in the Hollywood guilds. And because of that, the Hollywood guilds are winning and winning and winning in these important labor disputes. So you have this kind of crossroads here where our bosses are like, we want copyright and you should side with us to demand more copyright. And no other worker in America gives a damn about how much copyright we have. Meanwhile, what the right that some of us have, the sectoral bargaining right that the Hollywood guilds have, if we were to get it for every worker, including other kinds of creative workers, every other worker in America would benefit from it and support it, and our bosses would hate it. And you know, even if you knew nothing about this issue at all, and all you knew was that on one side, there's the thing that the bosses want, and no other worker in America gives a damn about, and on the other side, there's the thing that bosses hate and every other worker in America needs, it should be really obvious which side of that debate you come down on.
3: I was speaking to an attorney the other day who is also a professor here at Loyola University, and he was telling me, I told him I was going to be interviewing you, and he said, you know, the big problem is the Taft-Hartley Act. How far would it go? Would overturning the Taft-Hartley Act go toward addressing our issues with AI?
4: Well, pretty damn far, right? If we got rid of Taft-Hartley, we could create collective bargaining rights in every field. Sectoral bargaining rights in every field. And that would mean that there would be real co-determination. Now, we'd also need an active Department of Labor. And, you know, Trump has killed the National Labor Relations Board. He fired illegally so many of its members that they can no longer form a quorum. So, you know, we also need good government. But honestly, if we were to build the kind of movement that made muscular demands, like a demand for a demand for sectoral bargaining rights and the overturning of Taft-Hartley, that would also be the movement that could do other kinds of muscular labor action. You know, Trump has fallen prey to the fallacy that the Grinch who stole Christmas was mired in. You know, the Grinch thought that if he stole all the tassel and the baubles and the decorations, that Christmas wouldn't come. He thought that that was the external trappings of Christmas that lit up Christmas in the hearts of the Who's down in Whoville. But the reality is that they hung up those decorations because Christmas was in their hearts. Trump thinks that the reason we have labor unions is because we have labor law. That is like just obviously totally backwards and wrong, right? We had illegal labor unions long before we had labor law that formalized the creation of unions. The reason we have labor law is that our militant labor forefathers were such giant pains in the ass that eventually our bosses got to the point where they just needed some rules. They couldn't continue to ban labor organizing, and so they wanted what they called the labor peace. Now, once you fire the referees, it doesn't mean the game is over. It means you throw away the rule book, and it means that labor peace is over too. We are headed for a midterm and then the 2028 election. Sean Fain at the UAW has called for a general strike in 2028. Those are also illegal. Who gives a damn?
3: We are speaking with blogger, journalist, science fiction writer, and activist Cory Doctorow, author of the new book, The Reverse Centaur's Guide to Life After AI, How to Think About Artificial Intelligence Before It's Too Late. You write that this centaur-reverse-centaur distinction is that at the heart of the paradox, at the heart of the debate about the usefulness of AI tools. And you point out that the solution to the paradox is to stop thinking about what the gadget does and pay attention to who the gadget does it to and who the gadget does it for. The important part isn't the technical characteristics of the device, it's the power relationships of the people who use the device. Corey, to what extent do we consider that power relationship? And if we don't, why don't we? What does it reveal about us when we wholly accept it, do not consider the power relationship we have with any new technology?
4: Well, that's because we don't think about power at all. You know, the whole nature of the modern economic project, the one that starts with Reagan and Thatcher, the neoliberal, neoclassical project, is to abandon all forms of qualitative inputs to our economic models and to reduce all economic questions to things that are purely quantifiable. In other words, to get rid of power in the equation. And so what we have instead of power in modern economic thought is something that economists call revealed preferences. And so in modern economic thought, if you observe someone doing something that is different from what they say they want to do, the inference that you're meant to draw from that observation is that their true preference is being revealed by their actions and that their words just aren't that important, right? So if you see someone who has sold their kidney in order to make rent, you should look at that circumstance and go, oh my goodness, that person had a revealed preference for one kidney. It's the kind of reasoning that you can only engage in if you've had the specific kind of neurological injury that you get from doing an economics degree, which is the injury in which you become incapable of either perceiving or reasoning about power. And so that carries over into our discussion about AI as well. You know, this is foundational to, well, honestly, the Chicago School, right? This is something that was born within a few miles of your broadcast antenna there. With Reagan's consigliere at the Chicago School, and it spread through the world, and it has taken over all of our economic thinking.
6: Manufacturing dissent since 1996. This is Hell.
7: With threats of raids and immigration enforcement coming to Chicago, the Illinois Coalition for Immigrant and Refugee Rights is advising all residents, don't open the door for immigration officers. Don't discuss immigration status with any law enforcement officials, and do not sign anything you do not understand. Families also should provide their children's school with an emergency contact in case parents are detained. The best way to defend our community is to know and defend our rights. This public service announcement was brought to you by Lumpin' Radio.
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6: You are here, and this is Hell.
3: You write that AI hucksters want you to believe that all the things they call AI and an incoherent grab bag of many technologies, some of them not especially related to the rest, are coming, and that when they arrive, there is only one conceivable way that we could use them. And you write that there is nothing about the technology of AI that determines how it must be used. We can choose to use it sometimes or never or all the time, depending on our needs and proclivities. We don't have to let billionaires tell us how it must be used.
5: Will the AI bubble burst if we do not use it the way they want? Are they currently holding a gun to the head of the economy and saying, do AI our way or the economy gets it?
4: Well, I think that's what they're saying, but I think it doesn't matter if we do AI their way. The economy's still going to get it. You know, these companies have really, really bad unit economics. So you may have heard this kind of invidious comparison between AI technologies and web technologies, in which people say, oh, you know, the web lost money at first too, but eventually became one of the most important engines of economic growth that America had ever seen. Sure, AI loses money now, but in the future, it will stop losing money. And the difference is that the web had really good unit economics. So every new user who signed up to use the web made the web companies more profitable. And every use that those users made of the web made the web companies more profitable. And every generation of web technology made the web more profitable. And by contrast, every new user that the AI companies sign up costs them money. And the more those AI users use those AI products, the more money the AI companies lose. And every generation of AI has lost more money than the previous generation of AI. So there is just no way they can make this up in volume, right? And so they are holding this gun to the economy's head and saying, well, 35% of the S&P 500 is these seven companies that are passing around the same $100 billion IOU really fast and pretending it's in everyone's bank account at once. And, you know, six of them are losing money to the seventh one. And so if you stop giving us investment capital for these six companies, the seventh one's going to go bust too. But honestly, there is no way that you can convert that business into a profitable business. There might be useful things left over when those companies go under. We'll still have their data centers and their GPUs and lots of workers who know how to use that technology in interesting ways. And we're going to have these open source models that have been barely optimized.

0: you've just bought is worth more than you paid for it. This is a greater fool swindle in which fools buy something in the hopes that a greater fool will buy it from them at a profit. And you say that this bubble is going to burst, and it is inevitable. But, you know, we had economist Dean Baker on our show back in 2002, and he told us for 6 years that the housing bubble was growing and would eventually burst. And it eventually did 6 years later. Crypto started in January of 2009. We're now in its 17th year. What will it take for crypto to the bubble to burst?
1: Well, there are two poles to keep in mind when you think about finance, two flags that you should be flying over your castle. And one of them is something called Stein's Law, which is that anything that can't go on forever eventually stops. And the other one is that famous quote from John Kenneth Galbraith, the market can remain irrational longer than you can remain solvent. So I don't know when AI is going to pop, but just like with the housing bubble pop, we're going to look back at that moment and we're going to go, well, obviously that was the weak link in the chain, because there are a million weak links in the chain in AI. You know, so much of this data center financing is Gulf money. It turns out that a lot of those Gulf billion dollars are now being recommitted not to speculative bets on data centers in America, but on like rebuilding liquid natural gas terminals and pipelines in the Middle East, because Iran's been bombing them because Donald Trump basically shattered the tenuous peace in the region. And so, you know, those deals are all super contingent and everyone has the option to pull out if someone else pulls out and so on. So we might see a cascade of failures coming from that. We might see that following the absolutely catastrophic IPO of Elon Musk's AI company, which was within a week underwater relative to its IPO price, and everyone who bought it lost money on it. You know, that might mean that investors get cold feet and stop believing that they're going to be able to get an exit into yours and my savings accounts when it's time to unload onto the suckers. And they might bolt for the exits. And again, these companies are just burning tens of billions of dollars and they don't have anything like enough revenue to keep the lights on. So the minute that people stop giving them free money, they're going to have to, you know, shut off the data centers. So there's so many different ways that this could all go under. I don't have any like stock advice for you here. I don't know when the bubble is going to go. If I could time the exit, I wouldn't be a science fiction writer and a technology critic. I'd be, you know, Warren Buffett, but maybe not as evil. And, you know, if you want like a safe investment to put your money in now, you might like look at laser tag futures, because that's probably the only thing we can repurpose most of those data centers for. Those although behind, I suspect AI, we're going to have a lot more empty data centers.
0: No matter
1: centers than we're
0: what its environmental lasers. Or community cost is, it's worth it because it will eventually save all of our, you know, solve all of our problems, including the problems that AI creates. What's wrong with that argument that I hear repeatedly?
1: Well, it just cites facts, not in evidence, right? Their contention is, well, we don't know what intelligence is, so this might be intelligence. And so that's like saying, I don't know what the weather is in France, and I don't know what the weather is in Germany, therefore France and Germany have the same weather, right? It doesn't mean that two things that you don't understand aren't the same thing, unless you happen to get very, very, very lucky. Essentially, what they're saying is like, if we keep breeding these horses to run faster and faster, we're pretty sure one of them is going to give birth to a locomotive. And that's just not how that works. As far as we can tell, word guessing programs are not people who know just a few, not as many words as we do. And by the if we teach them enough words, they become people. That's not anything that has a kind of coherent technical story to explain why we should trust that. And they are asking us to make a very large bet here. I mean, the broccoli hair brown shirts who worked for Elon Musk and went in to the NIH on behalf of Doge were begged by lifers not to shut down these long-running cancer research projects that they had been working on. And they laughed in their face and said, we don't need cancer research anymore. We're going to teach the word guessing program so many words it's going to become God and cure cancer. This is just a waste of money. And I think that when you put it that way, it becomes very obvious why this is a really big and foolish bet to make. I mean, you know, by the same token, we could say, well, if AI is eventually going to solve all of our problems, we could go slower with AI, not torch the planet, not destroy everyone's lives. And, you know, when the AI wakes up and becomes conscious and becomes God, it can solve all of our problems then. You know, I've met some well-intentioned people who are worried about AI and worried about the capability.

0: capabilities of AI being reserved to corporations and not being in public hands, who want to build what they call international digital public goods in the form of AI that's controlled by public organizations and not by private ones. And, you know, like, that sounds like an interesting research project to me, but the real, like, digital public goods that the world needs are not AI servers. They're like replacements for Microsoft Office that Donald Trump can't order Microsoft to turn off. You know, Microsoft has been turning off the Office 365 accounts of foreign officials who make Donald Trump angry. So when the International Criminal Court swore out a genocide warrant for Benjamin Netanyahu, Microsoft shut off the court. They bricked the court. This means that if Trump wants to invade, you know, Greenland, he doesn't need to use tanks to do it. He can just shut down all of Denmark. He can turn off their Office 365 accounts, and every ministry and every important firm in the country will just cease operations immediately. We do need to build big digital public goods, right? Alternatives to Office and firmware for tractors and new software for medical equipment that is not tied to the American cloud and not tied to the, you know, sort of companies that are fused with the Trump regime and that are open and audible and transparent and non-extractive and in the control of their users. And you know what? If we build a global army of technologists who make that global digital public good happen, well, if it turns out we need public AI when we're done, we'll have a group of people who know how to build big digital, ambitious digital international public goods, and we can ask them to do that next. But let's take care of first things first. Let's do the thing that matters. You know, I was just on a panel in Toronto. Like all the best Americans, I'm Canadian. And at this panel, we were talking about digital sovereignty, and everyone there was like, well, we need to build Canadian AI. And like, why do we need Canadian AI? Like, what happens in Canada if we switch off all the chatbots? Like, which ministry shuts down? Which corporation shuts down? Like, are we saying, well, the kids are going to have to do their own homework for a minute, and that's going to be like the end of the country? Meanwhile, you know, Donald Trump has already shown us that he can control our digital infrastructure. He's told us that he wants Canada to be the 51st state. Maybe we should deal with that threat and take that threat seriously as our first priority. And I think that, you know, that's the real digital project that we should be working on, is seizing the means of computation and making sure that people are in control of the technology they rely on instead of the companies that are spying on them and manipulating them and extracting from them. And then, you know, if we need AI, we can do that later.
1: So are AI companies simply abusing AI?
0: Well, I think they're abusing the narrative and they're abusing the economics of it. You know, ultimately what the AI companies are doing is selling $100 bills for $1 a piece, right? They lose so much money on every use of AI. And so, you know, we look at the minor success stories of AI in the workplace, and when we factor in that the AI companies are massively sponsoring this and subsidizing it, it just doesn't seem all that impressive. You know, a few weeks ago, when the AI companies were all starting to think about their IPOs, they all decided to clean up their balance sheets by like switching the price of those $100 bills from $1 a piece to $5 a piece. And pretty much overnight, all the CEOs who'd been whipping their employees and saying, you know, you better use AI as much as possible, turned around and said, wait. At $5, these $100 bills are just not worth it. Everyone stop using AI unless it's really, really, really important.
1: Is AI safe then, as you point out, as an on-device tool, as a standalone tool? And why is AI in the future, after the bubble bursts, why is it a good tool as a standalone tool, as an on-device tool?
0: Well, it's a good tool if it does something you need it to do. You know, I have a couple of models that I run on my little laptop here that, you know, doesn't have a GPU. It's just like a normal little commodity laptop. I have a model from OpenAI called Whisper that I use. It's a transcription model. I first downloaded it when I was writing an article and I wanted to quote something I'd heard in a podcast and I couldn't remember which one. So I just took the last 30 hours of audio I played and stuck it in Whisper, and Whisper transcribed it all for me. And then I was able to find exactly the quote and the time code so I could verify it. And that's fine. That's a useful tool. It's something new in the world. I have a chatbot I installed through Ollama, which is a Meta framework. And that chatbot I use to check for typos. So again, this is just software that runs locally on my computer. It doesn't talk to Meta servers. And when I write an article in the morning before I publish it, because I publish all my articles as threads on all the different social media services and on Medium and on Tumblr and by email and on my website, And before I push it out to all of those platforms, I paste it into the chatbot and say, find me the typos. And it finds all kinds of typos that the text editor that I use has missed, that my word processor misses. And, you know, that means that I can fix them before I publish and not after, when, you know, the stuff is spread out across six different platforms and it takes me, you know, 20 minutes to find to correct every tiny typo.
1: You mentioned the Human Rights Data Analysis Group, HRDAG, H-R-D-A-G, founded by the mathematician Dr. Patrick Ball. You say it's a real standard bearer for the socially beneficial uses of AI. For decades, HRDAG has collected and analyzed data about genocides, war crimes, and mass-scale human rights abuses, using rigorous statistical methods and expert scientific communication skills to inform truth and reconciliation proceedings, war crimes tribunals, and other high-stake forums. To have such good done with AI, Corey, must we accept that there will be bad things done as well? Does one allow for the other?
0: Well, I mean, look, people will do bad things with the computers they own. That's obvious. You know, there's no way to prevent that. You know, we can have the rule of law. We can punish those people. We can make it illegal. We can make it harder to form capital for it. You know, one of the things that arises when you don't have a clear rule of law environment is that you can form capital, lots of capital, for unethical or socially useless things. You know, we see that, for example, with the cryptocurrency companies. You know, the socially beneficial uses of AI absolutely are worth talking about. And the Human Rights Data Analysis Group, HRDAG.org, is really a fabulous organization that does incredible work on a shoestring. You know, they've used machine learning to analyze masses of arrest reports from New Orleans in partnership with Innocence Project New Orleans. And what they're looking for are arrest reports that share linguistic correlates with the arrest reports of people they've successfully exonerated and sprung from prison after they were wrongfully imprisoned. And so this is like the top of funnel. They're not asking the AI to be the lawyer. They're asking the AI to help the lawyers sift through thousands and thousands of arrest reports. Now, do we have to take the bad with the good? Well, like, you know, one of the most horrific uses of AI is something called algorithmic wage discrimination, which is when employers who run gig platforms like the Shift Key, which is one of the big platforms that nurses use to sign on for contract shifts, when they sift through all the data they have about you and make a guess about what the lowest wage you'll accept is. And so they lower your wage based on things like how much credit card debt you're carrying. That's not a use we have to tolerate. I mean, sure, we could never make AI that's incapable of making that use, but we can certainly make companies that are not permitted to make that use, and we can have robust enforcement regimes where when we catch companies doing it, we take away all their money and maybe put the people responsible in prison. Like, that has nothing to do with the technical characteristics of AI.
1: You also you mentioned that the AI scientists who dreamed of better interfaces and came up with the techniques underpinning image generators and large language models did something incredible. We'll doubtless find ways to refine and use their inventions for many years to come, but they haven't invented an intelligent being. They haven't set in motion the tools to conjure up a new god or demon. They haven't even invented a tool that can do your job for you. But according to Davron, which describes itself as offering executive search and outplacement services for the engineering, architecture, and construction and manufacturing industries, since 2000, automation, including AI-driven systems, has contributed to the job loss of approximately 1.7 million U.S. manufacturing workers. Surveys show that roughly 1 in 7 workers report having personally experienced job displacement due to automation or robotics. So have AI tools replaced workers?
0: So notice the card that was just palmed there, right? That
1: yes, I
0: all
1: did.
0: All forms of automation have caused some job losses. But how many of those were AI-related job losses? One of the things that automation historically does when it's in the hands of bosses is it trades quality for throughput. And we are living in an era of incredible monopolization in which we can force people to accept worse products because they don't have ready alternatives. And these are products and product categories they need, right? This is one of the great problems of allowing companies to become too big to fail. It's not just that they become too big to jail, they become too big to care. And so, yeah, we have a lot of inferior products that we're buying that are being made with fewer workers. I mean, you know, just as an example, think about how at the grocery store, you walk in and you're expected to check out your own bags. And not only that, but you're expected to check out your own bags at a machine that probably doesn't work. I actually went shopping for a big meal I cooked for my wife last week. And I had to go to three consecutive grocery stores because they each had 20 checkout machines staffed by one person and the machines didn't work. And after 15 minutes of standing there waiting for someone to come and tap the screen and let me finish cashing out, I just walked out of the store, right? That sure, they fired a ton of cashiers. They didn't fire the cashiers because the machines could do their job. They fired the cashiers because, like Lily Tomlin used to say in those old fake AT&T ads on Saturday Night Live, we're the phone company. We don't care. We don't have to, right? They're the only game in town. They've all agreed that they're going to offer inferior products. So yeah, there are workers who are facing AI-based displacement, but not because the AI does their job. It's because their bosses have figured out that they can do something worse.
1: Just a couple more questions for you, Corey. You write the fact that you've seen movies and read books with super intelligent AI in them doesn't mean that AI is real. It doesn't mean that it's likely. It doesn't even mean that it's possible. Have we been taught to believe in fantasies and myths, especially when they relate to the idea that technology will eventually solve all of our problems? And how much does our current economy here in the United States, or even our global economy, depend on us believing in these fantasies and myths that technology will save us all?
0: Well, you know, as a science fiction writer, I resemble that remark. And I will say in defense of our field, most of us never claim to be predicting the future. What we always have said we were doing was making up futuristic parables in order to comment on the present day. You know, reading science fiction to find out the future is a bit like reading romance novels to find out about love. It's not meant to be a reliable depiction of it. It's meant to be a stylized, fantastic way of thinking about the future and maybe influencing the future and making people ponder what might come, but not to actually produce a kind of roadmap. I mean, science fiction writers are famously quite poor. If we could predict the future, we'd just be playing the stock market, not writing for 10 cents a word for, you know, astounding stories or whatever. I think that there are a bunch of extremely dumb rich guys who think that AI, that science fiction was a set of predictions and not a set of parables. And in particular, who failed to know that, as William Gibson says, cyberpunk is a warning and not a suggestion. And who are hell-bent on, as they say in the social media, making the torment nexus.
1: I love that science fiction writers, historians, and economists have come on our show repeatedly and said, I cannot predict the future. Please do not ask me to predict the future. I always love that, especially from historians.
0: Well, on them.
1: Yeah, exactly. Dean Baker, when he was telling us in 2002 that the housing bubble was going to burst, he's like, don't ask me for advice when it comes to investing because I don't know anything about investing. So one last question for you, Corey. We've been speaking with Corey Doctorow, who has a new book out called The Reverse Centaur's Guide to Life After AI, How to Think About Artificial Intelligence Before It's Too Late. And if you go to our Patreon page, patreon.com/thisishell. It's not behind a paywall at all. You can go find the link directly to the publisher's page where you can buy Corey's book. Never buy a book through Amazon. Always try to buy it directly through the publisher. One last question for you, Corey, and it's what we call the question from hell, the question we hate to ask. You may hate to answer. Our audience is going to hate your response. You write, this kind of compulsion is very rough on computing hardware, this when it comes to AI, with the result that the GPUs, the specialized graphics processing units that AI data centers are stuffed with, burn out at an incredibly high rate. During a single 53-day training run for Meta's Llama model, the company found that more than half of its GPUs burned out. These GPUs, like all microprocessors, are stuffed full of conflict minerals, and their production consumes vast amounts of energy and water and results in the emission of rivers of toxic sludge. Are the energy demands of AI leading to conflicts, to military actions, to wars around the world? Does more AI, as it stands today, mean more war?
0: I mean, I don't think that's the major relationship between AI and war. I think the major relationship between AI and war is that, as I say, AI is what you use if you don't care if a job is done well. And so if you're the Israelis and all you want to do is bomb civilians, but you want to tell everyone that the computer made you do it, you get AI to do your targeting for you. And you say, oh, well, the AI has assured us that by killing these 100 people, we will kill one high value target. And that's the calculus that it's making. And you know, we're pretty sure that it's doing the math right. And that's, I think, the actual relationship between AI and war. And I think, you know, with the current Department of War, as they call it, that we should anticipate that that is its major use as well. The people running the American military today, and, you know, historically too, have never met an accountability sink they didn't love and make as much use for as possible. So, you know, computer says no is becoming computer says die. And again, that's because the people involved are awful people who should be held to account.
1: So is AI impunity, or even, well, not, let's say impunity, but cover for war crimes?
0: Well, absolutely. Yeah. I mean, but we've known that since McNamara, right? McNamara was using automation to cover up, to blame, you know, math for war crimes in the 60s. This is the, you know, the substance of the Pentagon Papers. So yeah, I think that this is absolutely, you can think of this as, you know, Mecca McNamara, you know, doing robotic blame shifting at scale in order to allow us to commit atrocities and genocides.
1: Corey, I cannot thank you enough for being back on this show. Corey Doctorow, again, is the author of the new book, The Reverse Centaur's Guide to Life After AI, How to Think About Artificial Intelligence Before It's Too Late. 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Thank you so much for being back on the show. Really appreciate it.
0: Thank you. And let me add, you can follow the work that I do with the Electronic Frontier Foundation, which is the most important, most effective digital rights group in the world, at EFF.org.
1: EFF.org. I had that written down right here and I didn't get to it. Sorry about that, Corey. And I'll speak to you soon, I hope. It's always great to hear your voice.
0: Thank you very much.
1: Take care.
2: 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And my demon tries to knock me down, and my demon tries to put me on a hell ride.
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0: 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News for working people by working people. I'm your host, Jerry Mead Lucero, and this is the Sunday, August 2nd, 2026 edition of Labor Express. On the last several episodes of Labor Express, I've been bringing you audio from the 2026 Labor News Conference held in Chicago back in June. I will continue that with tonight's broadcast. I've also previously mentioned that the topic of artificial intelligence, or AI, in the workplace has been one of the central themes of this year's conference. Tonight's audio comes from one of the panels that was organized at the Labor News Conference to discuss this topic, entitled "The Soul in the Machine, Resisting AI Pressure on the Character and Quality of Our Jobs." The panel took a look at how AI is impacting the workplace and how unions are fighting back. AI is, of course, impacting manual labor, blue-collar jobs, and a whole host of occupations. On previous episodes, we've discussed the impact on drivers for UPS, and on future episodes, we'll cover other groups of blue-collar workers. But this panel at the Labor News Conference focused more on white-collar or intellectual labor. That is, of course, one of the primary aspects and dangers of AI's role in the workplace of the future. We used to be told that automation was all about replacing dirty, dangerous jobs that most folks didn't want to do, and that it would free folks up to do the things that are more uniquely human, involving our brain power and the capacity for care and empathy over muscle power. This idea was always inherently elitist, privileging certain forms of labor and skills over others inappropriately, but now it's turned out to be BS anyway. AI is now aimed at replacing humans in even the most quote-unquote human of occupations. I am not a Luddite when it comes to AI. We can address the problematic use of that term in its history in another time, but the point I'm trying to make here is that I do see tremendous potential in well-regulated AI for the future of humanity. One of the spheres in which this is the case is in healthcare, where the power of AI holds great potential as a diagnostic tool and to assist researchers in resolving some of the thorniest problems in overcoming devastating diseases. But even in this field, under the profit-driven capitalist system with its hierarchies of labor management and exploitation, AI's dark side is all too apparent. Vanessa Koh with the National Union of Healthcare Workers provides some examples of AI's impact on an element of the healthcare system that one would think would be particularly immune to AI's influence, mental health care.
1: I have the great honor and privilege of serving as the Secretary-Treasurer of NUHW. We represent 20,000 healthcare workers, a lot of behavioral health workers, and I'm going to talk to you today primarily about what Kaiser Permanente is trying to do in regard to AI. We represent 5,000 behavioral healthcare workers in Kaiser, in California, across California and Hawaii. So far, Kaiser has launched two AI initiatives that our mental health professionals in California are very concerned about, starting with a company called Abridge, whose AI technology records therapy sessions and generates notes intended to save clinicians time when charting after appointments. Our members are concerned, right? Because recording therapy appointments during which people share some of their most intimate thoughts, their traumatic experiences, it's inherently dangerous and risks undermining the trust between therapists and patients that is so critical to successful treatment. And it's not only that, but Kaiser and Abridge have refused to disclose much information about what these recordings could potentially be used for and how they'll be protected. We don't know where those recordings are going. What are they doing with them? How are they processing them? You know, and every time we ask, they're like, don't worry about it. Well, we're gonna worry about it. And look, our concerns are not unfounded. There was recently news coverage about a woman, Jennifer Camras, whose employer obtained a transcript of every word she had typed to her psychologist using the app Talkspace as part of a wrongful termination lawsuit. Right? So, I mean, rightfully so, we're concerned. Right now, Kaiser's not mandating clinicians to use Abridge. We have some folks who are using it. We have some folks who say, you know, it's helpful in producing notes. But ultimately, it doesn't really save time because clinicians are paying attention to not just what you say, but what you don't say, right? Your body language, your affect, right? There's a big difference between, how are you doing? I'm okay. And how are you doing? I'm okay, right? And Abridge has no idea. What you see in the notes is, patient, okay, right? But there could be something really concerning that's going on. So, you know, I think that's one piece of it. You know, Kaiser is claiming that they really want to help clinicians and staff save time, but really what they want is to stuff, you know, more patient care in terms of like case management, right? They want to put a lot more clients in front of people at a faster rate. And they're like, well, if we help you take notes, it's better, right? But that's not even the most concerning AI technology that Kaiser is trying to employ in behavioral health right now. You know, currently Kaiser's other foray is about how patients are screened or triaged when seeking services for the first time. Traditionally, the screening is done by licensed therapists trained to ask a series of questions and follow-up questions, and they use their clinical judgment to determine if the person they're talking to might need an immediate intervention because they are a threat to themselves, or they need an urgent appointment within 48 hours, or they can wait up to 2 weeks for an intake appointment, which is what is required by state law in California. And Kaiser has mostly replaced this work with artificial intelligence. So now, many Kaiser members seeking mental health treatment, they do phone screenings with a telephone operator, not a licensed clinician, who reads a script of questions. And then these answers are fed into an AI algorithm. And from there, your treatment is determined from that questionnaire and that AI algorithm. So what we're seeing, right, and if you don't get into that sort of operator AI algorithm, you get an online questionnaire called e-visits in which these answer questions are based on standard assessments for anxiety and depression, and then the AI algorithm immediately spits out a

treatment recommendation without even a person talking to you. You're just filling out a questionnaire, and now they're deciding what's going on. And again, no licensed clinician in any part of this, which is required by the state. So not only does this, you know, practice violate clinical standards, it violates California law, but triage assessments require a physician, a registered nurse, or other qualified health professional acting within their scope of practice, right, which is not happening. We've filed active complaints to state regulators over Kaiser's use of AI for triaging patients. In the last 3 months, our clinicians have filed nearly 1,000 complaints about dangerous patient care concerns regarding behavioral health care for Kaiser patients because of this. You know, I think the major problem here is our folks are seeing people who, so through this triage system, you're getting your care, right? And what's happening is that people are being sent to the wrong place. People who need urgent care, who are at risk of hurting themselves, are not getting an appointment until 2 weeks or even farther out. We have, you know, one of our therapists, Ilana Marcucci Morris, she says often when she meets with somebody now, when they come in through the Kaiser doors, thank God you're alive. I cannot believe you made it through the last 2 weeks. Thank God you're alive, right? This is someone that should have been seen immediately and the AI algorithm failed them. And this is not uncommon, right? This is like gumming up the system. It's supposed to be efficient. But on the other end, we have folks who are part of our crisis team who are intended to see these higher severity cases and they're getting people who don't need them. You know, these are folks who are like, yeah, I was feeling kind of bad that day and you know, I just wanted to talk to somebody. And now that's gumming up the system, slowing it down. So the whole point, right, Kaiser's like, we have this AI to be more efficient and provide quality care, and it's making things infinitely worse, and people are in danger because of it. You know, the last thing I just want to note is Kaiser has $67 billion in reserve. $67 billion. In the last, since they started this algorithm, they've accumulated another $25 billion. They could provide the best behavioral health care in this country if they wanted to. I mean, just let that sit. Like, they could pick a therapist for every single one of us who saw you weekly, right? And the really frustrating thing is that when you call to see a therapist, you're probably having one of the worst days of your life. And instead of being met with a human being who seeks to understand you, you're being met with an algorithm that's going to put you into the wrong place when you're already having probably the worst time of your life. So, you know, I think folks have mentioned contractual language. Last year, our Kaiser therapists in Southern California went on an open-ended strike. They were on strike for 6 months, if you can imagine. And they won. They won a number of things. And one of the things that they won was language that says Kaiser's use of new technologies, including AI, is not to replace, but to assist bargaining unit employees in providing safe, therapeutic, and effective patient care and support. So we have language that says not a single therapist can be replaced by AI in Southern California. But the problem is we're now bargaining in Northern California, and they've rejected that proposal every single time now, right? And so when we've asked them, like, why did you agree to that in Southern California, but not in Northern California? And they've said, we want flexibility. For what? Look, what we say is that it always comes down to worker power. What are we doing to stop them? In Northern California, 2,400 of our mental health clinicians went on strike over this specific language to win AI protections. And not only that, did they go on strike, the nurses in Northern California all went on strike with them as well and took a sympathy strike. And the reason they did that is because Kaiser spent $40 million investing in AI technology meant to replace RNs. Right? Just spending money left and right on AI, which I call nothing burger, because AI, frankly, doesn't add any value right now that I can count or consider. I think it really helps people to like write things. There's some, sure. But in terms of like real patient care, there's no added value at all.

0: went on a march. They went through the city of Oakland. We took it to the streets. We landed at headquarters, held a massive rally there. You know, what our folks did last year around this six-month strike, we know that that, even though our folks in Northern California, they went on a 10-week strike, they're prepared to get into the streets. We know that that same tactic will not work again, right? Because what Kaiser wants is they want our therapists to not work. They want to welcome the AI technology. They want to contract out their work. And if we went on another open-ended strike, we would open the door for them to do that. And they would love it. And so this really creates a demand for us to be creative about how we take it to them. You know, like, it's not just, you know, the sort of trajectory of like, picket, strike, longer strike forever, right? Like, we've really had to do a number of things from like leafletting them, filing complaints with the regulatory bodies, you know, having brunch with board members on their lawns, you know, all kinds of things, right? And it requires a level of creativity, but we know that the power is always with our members. It's always with, you know, thinking through how we build power, how we flex our power. But the other thing that we are doing as well is we are moving legislation in the state that makes it illegal to have AI participate in things that require clinical judgment for therapy. And you're going to see laws like that across this country. Some states already have them. Of course, we're being, you know, who's lobbying against that? I'll let you guess, right? It's the very people who claim to be prioritizing patient care. So, you know, we're doing that. But again, right, like, we can't rely on the law. We cannot rely on governments. We cannot rely on bodies like that. We have to take care of each other. We have to take care of each other, right, and ourselves. And part of that is why we continue to go back to, like, worker power and what we do. You know, I do think that is very particular that there is this emphasis to have AI as part of the therapeutic model. You all see it everywhere with the apps. You see folks using ChatGPT. You see people really, like, not wanting to be with a person and try to feel better. And I think part of that is the more disconnected we are, the less we crave sort of having an authentic human experience. And I think that ties into everything that we've been talking here is, like, when we are not well, like, I think that really benefits sort of this AI trajectory that we're on right now. So, yeah. I just think there's a lot for us to do, a lot for us to defend, and it's really going to take all of us to do that, and we can.
1: You're listening to Labor Express Radio News for working people by working people. Education is another field in which we are frequently told that humans cannot be replaced by machines. Tell that to the education corporations who are aiming to do exactly that. I saw it myself when I was still teaching with the rise of online courses in which the educator's role was minimal. John Hasegawa with the Mount Hood Faculty Association in Grisham, Oregon, is particularly concerned with AI's threats to intellectual property rights.
2: So John Hasegawa, work at Mount Hood Community College. I teach ceramics classes there. And just, I want to point out, like, this session is being live streamed over YouTube, right? We know that. Where is this recording going, right? I'm not speaking that we shouldn't be live streaming this for our members, but these are questions we are asking ourselves at Mount Hood. There are faculty and members, right, putting content online, either on YouTube and things like that, and we're always worried about intellectual property. I have come to terms that what we say here today, personally, on this panel, may be entered and probably will be entered into an AI system somewhere. Right, as a panelist. That makes sense to everybody. So we are asking some difficult questions in education, right? Where does what is the value of my intellectual property? We have a ton of students taking online classes in college. Tons of college students. K-12 did that experiment, right, during COVID, and they pretty much all of K-12 went back to in-person teaching. But college, there is a ton of people just getting degrees or taking a massive amount of content online. The issue is, partially, is what we would call plagiarism, right? Is that we do, for

Some of these students, we don't meet for some of these classes in person. They are using AI to generate a ton of their work and turning stuff in. It is really fracturing the trust relationship that faculty have between students and faculty. It is really causing us a rough time because as AI gets better, it gets harder to spot. As AI gets better, it's being used for more diverse things as well, right? So it's not just papers, it's math, it's science homework. It is pretty amazing what students will attempt to use AI for, and it's getting smarter. And it's because of the mistrust, the faculty are always suspicious of everything that's getting turned in. And they're turning into like these AI checkers, like personal AI checkers. It's pretty shocking, the stories I hear. Part of it is, I think we're running into an ethical / moral dilemma. Like, what should AI be used for, right? Our students already know that plagiarism is a bad thing. We've culturally taught them that, right? But the content they're turning in may have not really ever existed in that exact format before. They see it as a task getting done. They accomplish the task when they turn in the homework. Good, they move on to the next thing, right? They are missing the point of why we're actually assigning that work. So I think higher education and educators need to come to terms with what we're really trying to do, right? And that students need to come to terms with that too. And partially, and I'll hit on this multiple times, like, what are the ethical boundaries of using AI? We've established that for other things, right? Like cheating, we know cheating is bad, right? We know other things are really bad, but we haven't really developed the standards for what we would consider ethical behavior when generating AI. An example, there was an administrator at my college that took our faculty's images and created a false picture of all of us together from their area and then showed it during a slide presentation to their faculty, at a staff meeting, right? We were quite shocked by that, right? Generating a new image with us all together doing something, forget about it, right? So those boundaries are being crossed and people aren't really thinking about what's happening. The other issue we are fighting is what we would call our faculty intellectual property, right? So we'll just cite a case. So Arizona State University has been what they call scraping class content, because we already talked about how there's tons of classes online. I have all my content online as well, even though I'm teaching all in-person classes, right? Students have an expectation when they enroll in classes that there'll be, even if they're not an online class, that there'll be content there for them to access, handouts. All my instructional materials are there. I have tons of videos there. Arizona State University scraped those classes and was generating new classes without faculty consent. They were generating new imagery that's based upon the faculty, like images of the faculty. It was pretty scary. And then repackaging those things as new classes, right? They were really what we would call like flattening out, like very complicated subjects and really flattening them and simplifying them to the point where the information was just clearly wrong, and then selling that information back to students as new content without going back to content experts, right? Checking. We had a parallel case at my campus where our area of online learning was generating new classes without our input, and then marketing and sending those classes out for faculty to teach. The faculty that were teaching those classes, these were new faculty, were not allowed to change those classes at all, right? And those classes that they were being told to teach were part of a bigger curriculum. They didn't fit with the overall curriculum. I do think that as local members, we need to, that kind of shows us what they think the value of content experts are, right, in the field. And I think whatever your job is, you're a content expert in that thing. Your administrator kind of maybe doesn't care about your knowledge in your field, right? They are looking at something else, right? Not at what is sometimes best for our students, best for the educational institution. They're just thinking about a way to streamline the process, right? We are also, the last thing we're kind of worried about is how HR is using AI

our personal data, right? So if they're going to write a disciplinary letter about John Hasegawa, me, are they going to enter that into an AI system and say, John Hasegawa hit a student, write a disciplinary letter about that? Where is that information going? So later on, when you Google John Hasegawa, is it going to say that I'm hitting students, right? Are they using AI to make hiring decisions, right? Are they sorting applicants, right? It's pretty scary, some of the stuff. One of the things we are requesting is that HR have some sort of security system in place where, and this is what they're using in the tech world, because they don't want secrets getting out, as they call it a walled garden, where they keep the information segregated from the overall big open AI systems. So for us at the college level, we are most worried about it penetrating into our classrooms, like where the college will tell us what we have to use it for when we're working with our students. For us, luckily, there is this very strong tradition of academic freedom, at least here in the United States. I don't know about other countries. And for those of you that don't know what that means, as a content expert in my classroom, I have the right to teach my class the way how I feel like it should be. We have passed that language. We've actually stated that. And the college does not seem to be contesting that language. They didn't want to touch that. So my academic freedom at the college level is preserved. We have clearly stated that in the contract that they have, I think they've TA'd that language. And so what that means is basically it says, it's my choice whether AI gets used in the classroom or not, as a person, as the teacher running that classroom. And that would be something that I think my folks would be willing to strike over. And like every panelist has said so far, dude, get it in your contract. There is lots of reasons why. We are, one, because you start this contract process, right, you have to reach out to members, figure out what their values are, use that system to figure out what your members' concerns are, beliefs, their values around AI, so that you can push that agenda in the bargaining room. For us, it doesn't feel like we're gonna, there's so much pushback coming to us from the college about that. But we have laid out those concerns. We have listened to our members. We got those concerns. We're laying them out to the college, and we're having open discussion about what is happening. These are our concerns. They're now aware of what's going on, right? I am almost positive they have not thought about this on that level, right? Their concerns are somewhere else. How to streamline, how to save money, how to do this, how to do that. They're not thinking about the classroom, what my students need to know. They know nothing about my ceramic students. They don't know really anything about English students, right? What they need, how would AI mess it up? They have clearly shown through trying to generate these classes on their own, right, without the content experts, that in some ways they are looking at the wrong goals, right? All right, so in our contract thing, so we're making them aware, we poll our members, we know what they want, we bring them to the table, at least we're in discussion with them. They're proposing different things back, right? Because we are raising concerns in our contract proposal. We are saying we want an AI committee. Dude, I don't know if any of you guys work at a college. We love our committees, baby, right? We just committee that baby up. And we want, right, we have the same questions as you. What are the best practices around this, right? How do we keep from people being harmed, right, from this technology? What are the good things and the bad things or whatever it is, right? It's all questions. And I do understand we need to be nimble and responsive and to the dangers, right? Because it seems like there's a new thing like every few weeks, like, oh my God. So that's what part of what we want. There was this interesting proposal in Washington State, because I'm in Oregon, we follow what Washington's doing. In the legislature this year, there was a bill, it never got out of committee, about making AI a mandatory subject of bargaining. Dude, why aren't we pushing for that, right? So look that up. Let's see if we can get that on the table, right? And I think it was mainly for public workers, right? But let's see if that's something we can try to do, right? And once again, man, what are the ethical concerns, right? We've talked a lot about it, but there are other people this is affecting as well. Like, we have a student population. I'm faculty. What
We're very worried

0: about our classified workers, right? Our support workers on our campus, because I think they're feeling really insecure about student advising. Can they automate student advising almost completely at our college? Like, it feels like they're already automating so much other stuff, right? And so we're the only ones in contract bargaining, but it feels like we're also fighting for our other employee groups on campus.
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3: 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That's MARZ.beer. 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A collaboration with Jepson's and Maria's Packaged Goods and Community Bar, Malort Spritz is made with hibiscus, grapefruit, lime, and Jepson's Malort liquor straight from the source. More information about Malort Spritz and all other Mars products is at mars.beer. Mars Community Brewing is a proud partner of Lumpin' Radio. What's Mars is yours.
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1: 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And I'm playing some audio from the 2026 Labor Notes Conference looking at the impact of artificial intelligence, AI, on the workplace and how unions are fighting back. Even the field of journalism is not immune to the encroachment of AI, as Kinsley Sirlis, a member of the News Guild of New York and former writer for Business Insider, explains.
5: My name is Kinsley. Up until last month, I was an associate editor at Business Insider, and about a month ago to the day, I was laid off. I worked for Business Insider. If you're not familiar, Business Insider is owned by a German company called Axel Springer. Axel Springer also owns Politico, Morning Brew, recently acquired The Telegraph for billions of dollars, but can it pay my base salary? Whatever. I'm not salty about it at all. But Axel Springer is really, really AI-pilled, is I think how I would describe it. Especially at Business Insider, there's a push for the newsroom to use AI in all different ways and in ways that aren't necessarily useful. So I actually gathered some quotes with the help of my BFF Jane down here. She helped me pull some quotes from Matthias Döpfner, who is the CEO of Axel Springer, a billionaire, of course. Some things that he said point blank, just I think these are all from one meeting, truthfully, about AI, to kind of like set the scene before I get into it. But my first one: nobody in the company has to explain why he or she uses AI. You just have to explain if you didn't use it. When asked if AI is going to replace jobs, he said, "Does it replace jobs here and there? The honest answer is yes, no doubt about it." And my final favorite one is, "You either embrace AI or you die." So I think when I first heard him say these things, I was kind of aghast, but anyone who works under an Axel Springer company, anyone who works at BI, will understand that you get so used to hearing this, like, embrace AI or die, that it kind of just rolls off your back at some point. In my own team, so I was a journalist, but I'm not your typical journalist. I'm a service journalist, so that means that I worked under the reviews team at Business Insider. So I was doing product reviews, buying guides, deal day coverage, gift guides. So, and I covered home and kitchen specifically. So my niche is bedding. If you need a good pillow, you can hit me up. I got all the recommendations. And if you're familiar with the service journalism industry, you probably know that it's kind of flailing right now. Last night, as like a preparation for this, I went and I Googled best pillow, which is, you know, something that the way

really caused a sort of backpedaling in service industry, and it's really been a struggle. And we've seen that reflected at Business Insider. So at BI, we've had layoffs every year for the past 4 years. I started as a fellow last February. Last May, they did a huge round of layoffs where 50% of my direct team was laid off, so 50% of the commerce or service team, and 20% of the entire newsroom was laid off. So it saw me losing a lot of my direct colleagues, and you know, eventually it also claimed me. So in review specifically, we're kind of seeing this angle where it's like, we have to do whatever we can to survive. And because Axel Springer and BI was so heavy in pushing AI, the way that looked is like relying on AI tools a lot. So at first, this might sound familiar to y'all, but you know, when at first it was like, okay, how can we use AI? It was encouraged use. And in a lot of ways to replace the labor that was done by laid off coworkers. I think there was a manager who literally said at Business Insider, like, oh, if you, any question that you would have asked this layoff member, you can just ask ChatGPT instead. So we're seeing like AI being used to try to replace that labor because, you know, they want production, but they don't want to pay the workers to do that. So at first it was encouraged and editors were always involved in the decisions, but then eventually it started becoming more mandatory. So on my team specifically, we had an executive make a custom GPT to generate headlines for our articles. So he used this GPT to go into our Muse, our CMS documents, change the headlines, publishing it without telling us. One of the examples was I was working on an article about the best smoke detectors, which I had like worked really carefully with that freelancer to make sure we weren't making any broad safety claims, making any claims that could make us legally liable. And then once I discovered the new headline, it said, the best smoke detectors that give you the most time to escape a fire. This is very validating for me, y'all. Thank you for your reactions. And that's just one example. There was full of grammatical errors, full of huge issues. I found one that had been up on the site for weeks where he had accidentally copied the prompt in from ChatGPT. So it said, best option, colon, best hair dryers, 2026. So that was pretty awesome. And that was just based on my team specifically, but we were also seeing, there's an AI news bot that was rolled out that essentially was generating stories based on like press releases or tweets. And those were overseen by non-unit members and edited by non-union members. And we also saw like first person, BI has a lot of first person essays, which again, Jane here has worked really extensively on. And they would aggregate those stories. So pull like 5 or 6 articles about tiny homes and aggregate it into one story. And we found that those were just completely riddled with errors. So I think from our perspective, when we're looking at this, something that's really resonated with me as I'm reflecting on all these experiences is just how AI is used as a tool to continue to show disrespect for workers and what we do. Because why does an executive who has no journalism experience, no experience in service, who all he has to do his name is a huge ego, who is he to think that he knows how to write headlines better than editors? Who are they to say that they know how to aggregate these stories and edit them better than editors? Why aren't the editors a style editor who's been working in the industry for a decade, who's not, this is not hyperbole, walked hundreds of miles in different pairs of shoes to find the most comfortable heels? Why isn't she the one who's writing these headlines? She's the one with the experience. And so I think this continued disrespect is just another way for managers to devalue our work, devalue our labor. It's in media, but it's also everywhere. So I've kind of, when I'm thinking about resistance and what we've done, I've kind of narrowed it down into to 3 bullet points. The first thing I would say is to keep your eyes open. So I mentioned like this mandatory GPT that the reviews team had to use for headlines.
you know, AI use started as, oh, wouldn't it be nice if you had ChatGPT rewrite this copy?

0: or like have you put this headline into ChatGPT, kind of encouraged, and it very quickly turned into something which is you have to do every headline through this GPT before you publish it. So I advise everyone to keep your eyes open. One way that we did this is we have a subcommittee in our union that's the AI subcommittee. It's run by two wonderfully brilliant co-chairs, and I got to participate in that, and it was a really awesome environment. Just to keep an eye on what the company is doing with AI, ensuring it's not breaching our CBA, of course. But also just trying to mitigate this kind of creep where we continue to see AI being used in like sneakier and sneakier ways. So I think definitely keep your eyes open, keep track of that. The AI committee was like an excellent, excellent place for us to keep track of that, organize actions around AI. And it was a great community. Also just to vent about AI, which I feel like if you're in this panel, you might need to vent about AI sometimes, which is so valid. So that's something we did. And then the second part of keeping your eyes open is seeing through management's tactics around AI. So I don't know about y'all, but you know, for management, for us, a lot of what we're hearing is like, oh, we're making these tools to help you. This AI is a tool to help you. And I heard Gaylord, who is a guild friend, a guild sibling, describe that as a Trojan horse earlier today. And I think that's such a good example. Where, I don't know about y'all, but I'm not gonna take management's word if they say that they're trying to make my job easier. That definitely raises some red flags for me. And something that I also saw, you know, I've seen like discourse around AI is like, okay, but if we integrate AI into our workflows, like that'll make us do less work. And I'm here to say that has not happened whatsoever. Yeah, you have to do more work, exactly. And we know even if like an AI tool is super helpful and it like helps your workflow, they're not gonna like be like, okay, that's all I need from you. They're gonna be like, okay, do more. Because what they care about is dollars in their pocket. And the way they get that is through more production from workers. So I think just keeping your eyes open about, you know, what are they saying? How are they saying it? Making sure that you're thinking through it, you know. My second sub-point is to speak up and act. So I think it's really just key to, you know, use your union power, use that solidarity whenever you can. So on my small team, for example, we had like a reviews team meeting. And when the VP who made the custom GPT for headlines was talking about the GPT, me and two other union members, we agreed that we were going to speak up about it at the meeting. So we like point blank said that we don't think it should be mandatory. And I'm not kidding you when I say this made the VP so mad he got hives. It was really awesome. It's like one of the highlights of my career, I feel. So even like speaking up in those smaller meetings is really important because, you know, it had turned into something that's like, okay, this is integrated into your workflow and you're just gonna do it. And so I think they expected us to forget about that. And so I think it's important to show you're not forgetting about being forced to use these tools. And then my third one is obviously contract language is super important, which I think Maggie spoke a little bit to as well. So in our current contract, we don't have specific AI protections like spelled out. But we have been able to agree upon some AI stuff related to some language we have around not using, like not giving work, not giving unit work to non-unit members. It was mainly made for like freelance. So it's like you can't fire a porter and then just freelance everything out. But we've been able to kind of like finesse that into AI because they're outsourcing that work to AI. So that's an example of like how we've used it now. And now we're bargaining our successor contract, and the first thing on the table is job security, including AI protections. So one struggle that we've come into is like obviously AI is, you know, a hot button topic. Everyone has different opinions on it. And so it's been kind of interesting to get members involved and interested in us putting AI down first at the bargaining table. But it's obviously really important. I think it's going to be standard for most contracts moving forward to have AI protections, especially as we can see like continued layoff, continued job replacement using AI.
1: 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The final panelist comes from a field in which the danger of AI has been apparent for some time. The unions in the entertainment industry, SAG, which represents actors, WAG, which represents writers, and IATSE, which represents a whole range of people in the industry, all address this problem in the strikes and the contracts that they won back in 2023. We covered those developments here on Labor Express at the time. We also raised the concern at that time that despite the historic contracts, which were some of the first in any industry to take on the danger of AI, it was clear even at that time that these limited protections were likely far from enough to prevent the erosion of workers' power and control in the industry. That unfortunately has turned out to be true, as we'll hear from Maggie Goal of IATSE Local 44 and the Caucus of Rank and File Entertainment Workers.
2: Hi, everyone. Again, I'm Maggie Ann Gall, they, she. I am a member of IATSE, that is the International Alliance of Theatrical Stage Employees. Thank you. We are the crew who not only put on your theatrical productions, but we make your motion pictures, we put on your live events. We're everywhere in your entertainment industry. We are one small union among a massive family of unions and guilds affected by artificial intelligence. I'm going to take us back right now to 2023, summer of strikes. WGA, which is the Writers Guild, and SAG-AFTRA both went on strike that summer. They went on strike for very good reason. One of those reasons for both of them was to create the very first guardrails for AI in our industry. If you were at the 2024 conference, Adam Conover very famously came and spoke and did one of these giant panels about this very situation. It is a demoralizing time to be in this industry. We are constantly being replaced, whether it's just more efficient technologies, or just producers who don't know what they're doing. So, you know, employers who think that they know better and that they can cut costs by getting rid of human labor. In 2024, IATSE followed up the writers and performers with our motion picture negotiations, and we established our first guardrails for AI. What we achieved was to define some terminology and to suggest that the unions should meet with the employers semi-annually just to discuss how this technology is evolving. That's no protection. I'm sorry. That's not protection. IATSE will be negotiating our next contract this coming spring in 2027. We are going to be building, hopefully, off of SAG and WGA's recently ratified contracts, which unfortunately did not achieve any additional protections, and in fact opened the door to more abuses and exploitation by allowing the producers now to include synthetic performers. Sorry, I'm hoarse and crying. While members of my union, IATSE, are definitely affected by artificial intelligence, and I will call out some key ones, graphic artists, our illustrators, our designers, concept artists, storyboard artists, and many, many in our post-production houses. We, like everyone here, have employers that think they can suddenly cut out people who spent decades refining their craft because they now have access to what some call a democratized, you know, creation, basically access to become an artist without, you know, knowing how to create art on your own. They're basically getting rid of these roles wholesale. So moving on from my union, I truly feel that the most affected in this are the performers. Whenever we introduce AI, the very first thing is, or additional technologies, the very first thing that companies want to do is save money by getting rid of human labor. And the most human labor are the people in front of the camera in our industry. They are seeing this as a way to save money on bodies, create someone who will do their ultimate bidding, and look however they want. And like with all these other industries as well, it's based on stolen information, stolen likenesses, and soulless replications or attempts to replicate a human experience. Digital replicas, even of a person who's scanned in, is not that person. They can never achieve the performance of the real human. The Human Performers Union, SAG-AFTRA, did include new language in their recently ratified contract that is supposed to discourage use of synthetic performances and digital replicas and require the companies to have an extreme excuse for needing to use them, as well as notifying the persons involved. But there's lacking enforcement language, and again, open the door by defining a synthetic performer. I think ultimately the most disappointing thing in my industry right now regarding artificial intelligence is that we're suddenly seeing the kind of the lack of solidarity of people who exist solely within our industry who are now promoting use of these products. And promoting use of these products and saying that you can get rid of labor by using them. Most notably, Netflix acquired Interpositive, which is a company that Ben Affleck owns. And then Martin Scorsese just a week ago came out and saying he was in support of using AI, especially just to help, you know, your initial thought process when you're creating movies. A lot of notable people have decided that they would like to wholesale adopt AI technologies as a part of their creation processes. And to each their own, but when you're suddenly replacing human labor, that becomes a problem. When you're suddenly not creating but regurgitating, this is a problem. And unfortunately, many of those people are the people who own the production companies that we work for and tell us that they no longer need us. To wrap it all up, I work in special effects. I work in practical special effects. I have been told since I entered this industry that my job is extinct, basically, at this point. Well, I'm not. I still work. People still love blowing stuff up for real. It's great. I highly recommend, if you're going to get into it, definitely get the license to explode things. I'm not scared. CGI in the 90s, when computers became, you know, a common household product, it didn't replace real people. People still love true human experiences, real environments. And we're definitely seeing a swing back into that, but we also know that any new technology is going to be very, very rapidly adopted and used, and we're going to see a lot of slop. We're going to see a lot of messy crap before they realize that, oh, maybe this is not the best. So right now we're kind of in the middle of that spree of, ooh, this is fun and exciting, and everyone can do it now. But we're looking forward to when it swings back to a more sane and safe working environment. I mean, do use it for supporting your process and organization and like that. But I do ask that if you're claiming to create something but you're using one of the generators, please acknowledge the fact that that's built not on the shoulders, you know, of giants. It's built on the mountains of existence right now of every single piece of information that's ever been digitized. Within IATSE, most notably, the Art Directors Guild, which is Local 800, they are a national. And I would say the Animators, which is 839, also a national. They also have counterparts in Canada as well. They, in 2024, really led the contract issues related to artificial intelligence for IATSE's negotiations. Unfortunately, their needs were not met. Their demands were heard, but nothing issued. Again, our contract negotiations are coming up again in 2027, and we're going to basically continue to push this forward. Same needs. We really need hard language to have, you know, so that that human role can't be replaced by a machine. We always know we're going to lose, you know, labor, but we should not lose the role entirely. So that's going to be very important to us moving forward. As far as the performers go, supposedly they cannot give consent to be replicated, to be scanned, basically, to make a digital replica. However, as we all know, pressure from your employers, especially a multi-billion dollar corporation, is very, very hard to resist. And most of those people end up being scanned. And the ones who don't work. You know, you still can withhold your consent. They just won't hire you again. People are still practicing this. Mostly what we're looking at in our industry is trying to establish some cross-union solidarity to support each other. It is very hard to establish. It's hard to even do it within our individual unions, but we are working towards that. Every contract cycle, as many of us as we can get together, stand together to support the needs to further protections in our contracts. The government's not going to do it. The U.S. government is all over the place right now. The state governments, doing it state by state is also very difficult. It takes a lot of time. It's years and years and years. We know our contract cycles are 3 or 4 years. That's an easy target for us to hit. So we're really taking it back to the contracts that we have to control these things, that we get to define them, that we get to regulate them, and that has got to be our focus. We have to put it in our contracts what protections we want and how we want to deal with these things in order to enforce them and to penalize the employers when they are exploiting us or when they violate a contract. I mean, that's really it. I mean, stick it in a contract. On the job, again, this is all boots on the ground. All of our organizing is in the real world together. When we see something happening or when we see a role being replaced or someone not getting hired, we have to speak up. And that is the easiest, fastest way to deal with it, is to turn it in immediately. So that's our tactic right now, is just self-enforcement. We are learning a lot from other countries. I would like Korea has much better actual national legal protections about anyone who gets like deep faked, people who are basically the victims of that. They're a lot faster at responding to that. We have none of that legislation in America, unfortunately. It's very hit or miss, and the majority of us would have absolutely no legal means of following up on that, so you'd have to be very rich for anyone to actually care. But yeah, we're trying to learn lessons from around the world, see what protections there are, see what's working, and go on from there. But yeah, put it in a contract and help each other on the shop floor.
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1: 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More information is at mars.beer. That's M-A-R-Z.beer. What's Mars is yours.

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0: 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Lumpin' Radio is brought to you by Mars Community Brewing, makers of the Malort Spritz. A collaboration with Jepson's and Maria's Packaged Goods and Community Bar, Malort Spritz is made with hibiscus, grapefruit, lime, and Jepson's Malort liquor straight from the source. More information about Malort Spritz and all other Mars products is at mars.beer. Mars Community Brewing is a proud partner of Lumpin' Radio. What's Mars is yours.
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1: 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Mars is proud to debut its Bourbon of the Future, its Society of Vodka, and its Fellowship of Gin. 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Mars Spirits are also available at the Mothership Iron Street Tap Room at 3630 South Iron Street in beautiful downtown Bridgeport. More information about Mars's entire line is at mars.beer. Mars Community Brewing is a proud partner of Lumpin' Radio. What's Mars is yours.

0: 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More information about Mars's entire line is at mars.beer. Mars Community Brewing is a proud partner of Lumpin' Radio. 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
1: And I'm Dis Jackie, and you're listening to Tropiteca FM here on WLPN LP and HD1 Chicago 105.5 FM Lumpin' Radio. It's Monday, August 3rd, and we are excited to be back in the studio. We have some very special guests today, right, La Spacer?
0: Yes.
1: So here with us in the studio today are Daniela DeLuna and Mark Russain. And this whole episode is going to be about their new Angel 6 Suite release on vinyl. Super exciting. So we'll just introduce them, read out their beautiful bios, and then open up the floor and talk about this project. So I'll introduce Daniela. Emerging from the mythos of Chicago's underground, Daniela DeLuna bridges dance music and ritual with breathy vocals, rhythmic stomps, and layered double entendres. Born from Chicago's drag and club scene and immersed in queer rave and global dance music culture, DeLuna draws sonic influence from Jack in House, Industrial, Riot Girl, EBM, and Darkwave. A visual artist first, they fuse underground fashion and club aesthetics with wry nods to pop art, kink, and horror. Their work channels escapist fantasy through a retrofuturistic lens, dissolving the boundaries between glamour, grit, and surrealism. Since 2015, DeLuna has been designing soundscapes for installations and personal film projects and collaborating with producers such as Mark Russain and Joe Control. Daniela's evolving solo practice bridges dance music and ritual, music that seduces as it summons. Welcome, Daniela. Welcome back.
2: Hi, welcome.
1: You're muted, but you're live now.
2: Hello. Happy to be back. Thank you for having me.
1: For sure. Yeah. Les Fazer, can you read up Mark's bio?
0: Yeah. Mark Russain is a Chicago treasure whose relationship with the dance floor goes back to the 80s. From his Chicago childhood in the early 80s to his globetrotting career as a DJ and producer, his intuitive style always comes from the heart. Growing up surrounded by music and club culture, Mark started collecting music with his older brother as a preteen. His early taste also shaped by the sound of local radio, WBMX, throwback, in high school. He was already DJing on college radio, WKKC, and spending his lunch breaks making music with friends. He began to sell some of his... Now, oh, let's see. Lost my spot.
1: He began to sell some...
0: Some...
1: Music, right?
3: It's a little of everything.
0: I don't see that... He began to sell some peer and older DJs as his collection grew, leading to the creation of Mr. Peabody Records with fellow music fanatic Mike Cole, 2004 through 2012. His original productions, Mark has played many revered clubs and festivals such as Deckmantel, Panorama Bar, Bassiani, Dijon, and Nowadays. Be it through his mixes, DJ sets, edits, or productions, Mark Russain's unique approach to DJing brings together obscure genres of dance music with passion, style, and panache.
1: And he now runs Dis Techno Music, which is the label of this
3: techno,
1: release.
3: Yeah. Yeah, glad to be here, you all. Thank you.
1: Yeah, welcome, Mark.
3: Tropiteca, much love.
1: Yeah, happy to have you.
3: Space and Jackie, yeah.
1: So... How did you all meet and become collaborators? Tell us the lore.
2: Well, I think I maybe even talked about it a little bit last time I was here, but I think the beginning of our relationship is really sweet. I was already a fan of Mark's, and we actually found out recently we played a part, well, I hosted a party that he played like 10 years ago.
3: Yeah.
2: So that was kind of a fun realization. We've been connected, but I work at Gramophone Records, and Mark would come in, and, you know, I was a fan, so I would try to chat every time Mark came in, and he's, you know, humble and lovely, so he always was, if you want to jump in, you can.
3: No, it's cool. Yeah, I would, you know, tell you now you're going to the record shopping and stuff, so I'd come see Daniela, she'd be on the floor in the back working, and, you know, I would say, hey, what's up, you know, we'd talk or whatever, talk music, she'd pass me some stuff, we always casually talk. you know, I'd see Mike, whatever reason I'm there for. The one day Mike was like, check her out, man. I'm like, what you mean? He said, check her out. You know, I'd known her as Gramophone and on the floor, but once I connected with her on social media and I just saw, like, wow. You know, the talent and great performer, great artist. Then start checking out music, and we eventually started, like, both of us together, like, hey, let's try this, you know.
2: Yeah, Mark sent me a track that, I mean, I don't know what inspired you, if it was for somebody else or for me. But
3: I had you in mind.
2: Yeah.
3: That's part of it, too, because I wanted to, I'm glad you said that, too, because it's like, I wanted to touch the industrial goth point. It's always been in me to create, but I wanted to do some collabing with some friends to that's actually on the level, you know, like that. And just with Daniela performing some lifestyle, it'll be, she's an artist already, so I thought it'd be great. So I sent her this backbeat, you know, and they did pretty good with it. So.
2: Yeah, I was so excited. I sent it back in 3 days. I did the vocals, and I, you know, literally wrote to it like the night of, because I was just like ready to go on this. And it was our first track, Angel Six.
3: I think it was a one take too, wasn't it?
2: It was literally one take. Yeah. Maybe like replaced a couple of spots, but
1: one take is wild.
2: Yeah, it just felt really natural. It felt I don't know, I feel like it was a destined meeting.
3: Yeah.
1: Mark, could you talk a little bit about, like, your approach to production? Like, you mentioned a little bit about, like, wanting to get on the goth industrial, but, like, are you, you know, like, working with gear? Like, how's your creative flow in the studio?
3: I do stand along, and I do doll stuff, too. But I don't know. When I make music, it's kind of like record shopping. It's like I'm really strict. I'm probably my worst critic, you know. But just like when I'm record shopping, I'm playing a record. And if it's something I like, I'll buy it. So the way I humble myself is when I'm making music, I'll pull myself outside of the track and be like, if I heard this from the record store, would I actually buy it and play it? And that's kind of how I set my standards like that. So, if my voice comes back, I wouldn't buy this from the store. Then I know the track isn't right where I wanted to be at the time, you know. So my approach. Hmm.
0: Yeah. So you started in the 80s. And you mentioned the like goth and dark wave. So did that with what you started with back then, or what genre?
3: No, I've always, well, when we were listening to radio back then, you would have certain DJs play certain styles like freestyle and different eras of house or whatever. But I grew up hearing everything. So it's like when you went to the record store, you had everything. You had Nitzer Ebb, you had disco, you had house music, you had New Order, you had Wax Trax, you know, you had Front 242, Wax Trax was the store, or the label, you know. So I grew up hearing everything like that. And then, you know, you had, back in the day, you had eras like Medusa's, you know. I used to go to Berlin when I was 21, you know, so.
1: R.I.P.
3: Even passed out on stage in there, actually. People dancing over there.
1: Good times.
3: That was a fun night.
1: Yeah, a lot of memories and a lot of lost memories in there.
2: Mark Hussein falling asleep in a speaker.
3: You know, the old alley days, you know.
1: The alley?
3: You know, yeah. So, you know, when I met Danielle, it was kind of like a dream come true in a sense, you know. So, yeah.
1: That's sweet.
3: Able to make some magic together, you know?
2: Yeah, I feel like a lot of people know you as, or I mean, from my perspective, as like a disco DJ play, and you play like a lot of like deep cuts, or like just your style of mixing is really its own thing.
3: Yeah, thank you.
2: But you definitely have a lot of darkness in there.
3: She brought it up. Yeah.
1: Just need the right person to...
3: There you go.
1: Accentuate. So, like, yeah, what was the... So, you had a track in the works, and you kind of had Daniela in mind, and you sent it over, and then you laid some vocals on it, and then that was the original. So, can you talk a little about the remix? Like, how did you get from there to be like, oh, let's release a vinyl with these remixes, and, like, how did you choose who you want to collaborate on this remix release?
2: So, yeah, so it came out last November 4th, which was actually the memorial of my mother's death, the sixth year of her passing. So it just felt like a really special sort of dedication. And though, you know, the angel in the song that I'm referring to is not necessarily her, it just felt special to dedicate this new chapter of my creative work to her. So that came out, and then, you know, working at Gramophone, I talk to a lot of people about music all the time. So I had a couple of friends come in. Justin Long actually was a big first supporter, He's like, if you put this out on vinyl, let me know. I'll be the first one to buy it. And so I mentioned this to Mark that, you know, a couple of people had reached out to me at this point, and I was like, hey, if you're into it, maybe we should put this out. And, you know, it made sense. I've learned a lot from Mark in this process. Obviously, he's been putting out records for how many years?
3: 28 releases.
2: Yeah, I mean,
3: can't remember them. I'm getting those.
2: Pretty prolific. So, you know, I was like, I'll take your lead. Tell me what we want to do. And, you know, I have a couple of other friends that we actually also, I'm pretty sure we all met at Gramophone. So Visolo and I met, I think we had kept running into each other, and then we finally had a conversation at Gramophone. And, you know, we're birthday twins, so we just kind of have this really easy connection between us. And then Sam23, unbeknownst to me, is one of Visolo's best friends, but came into Gramophone one day, and, you know, she kept pulling all these Dirty Blends records. I'm pretty sure one of them was one of Mark's, I don't know if I can say, her alter ego. I don't know if it's a secret.
3: We might get yelled at.
2: Okay, I won't.
3: What's up, everybody? What up, homies?
2: But Sam was just pulling some Dirty Blends records, and I was like, oh, if you like this, then you would like this. And, you know, she was doing the same thing, and we just had like a back and forth. And I was like, what are you here for? And she's like, oh, I'm in town to play Hoth. I'm staying with some friends. And, you know, it was revealed to me that Visolo was said friend, and we saw each other 4 hours later. We ended up going to Detroit together and staying together during Movement that summer. And, you know, I ended up staying on her couch, and we had a really iconic Pride together last summer in New York. And so it just, you know, these connections all happened in this very special and historic place, and stemmed from what was truly just like connecting on music.
3: Totally, I agree. You know, and it's like everyone had their special touch in it, in the record. You know, it's like, it's a lot of areas of dark in there, you know what I mean? Mm-hmm. A lot of different rooms, a lot of shades, you know. It's pretty cool. Yeah, I'm really happy with it. You know, a lot of talent.
1: So what was, like, the process of, like, okay, you decided who you want to work with, now, like, getting them, you know, the stems are, like, you know, I'm just curious about, like, the back end of, like, organizing.
2: It was honestly pretty, it came together so smoothly. You know, we met in January. I was like, let's make some dates for the year. So we sat down and had, you know, a Mariscos dinner and planned our year. And
3: set our deadlines and just,
2: yeah, I was like,
3: best to stick by it, right?
2: Yeah, reached out to Sam, reached out to Visolo, sent them the stems. I had in mind like a certain sound that I wanted from both of them. You know, I told Sam, I was like, you know, we had, you know, we love Karen Finley, and like, I feel like we all love Karen Finley. And I was like, I would love for you to make sort of like a dirty, acidy, new beat vibe. Maybe I'll add some vocals to it. I ended up not adding any vocals to her version, but she made the whole thing on hardware. She was like so proud of that, you know, that part of the process, the fact that it was all hardware for her production. And then for Visolo, I was like, you know, I love, you know, Visolo has a background in classical music and opera, and I was like, I would love something experimental from you, but also maybe something that has like an electro vibe. And so they gave me a sort of like broken beat, early electro.
3: Must be like Art of Noise kind of
2: Art
3: style.
2: Art of Noise, yeah, exactly.
3: Yeah, it's dope.
2: Yeah, and so all the tracks kind of have their own flavor. For a remix record, I feel like you can listen to each track, and it's not like you're hearing the same song over and over.
3: Yeah, and Sam's version, that electro version, was really nice. She did that all on Hardware, huh? I think you told me that before.
2: Yeah.
3: It's amazing, yeah.
2: Yeah.
3: It's amazing, yeah. When I heard it, I was blown away.
2: Yeah.
3: With that version, yeah. So the whole thing really came together really good.
2: It did. And then we have our B-side, which is just like kind of a diss track. Mm-hmm. And Mark and I made that in my basement in one sitting also.
3: That was in one sitting.
2: And we were just kind of going back and forth in Ableton. And I was like, Mark, get on the mic and make an evil laugh. And it was just us being crazy.
3: Right. Punking out.
2: Exactly.
3: We post-punking, right?
1: Ooh. Yeah. Okay, can't wait to like do the listening party, which is going to come up in
3: cool.
1: 5 to 7 minutes. I love how excited that you both are, talking and like... No, just the first track is, yeah. We were doing like a track check because in the background we're jamming to Mark Grusain's record, Angry Birds, on a beautiful translucent green vinyl. And had to flip the record and we had to just, remembering.
2: You want me to show it in the camera?
1: We were remembering which one was not going to go on the radio today.
3: I always wanted to, I said I have a use for this picture one day I took. So fit it right in. I mean, where's the camera?
1: Yeah, it's very, it's over there.
2: I'm trying to figure it out too. Oh, okay.
1: Yeah. La Spacer, what you thinking?
4: I'm just thinking how like there's always like no one way of like creating and even like a process. And like you're talking about like working with different artists, and I'm sure everybody has like different ways of approaching their process and getting things done and using different gear and even different DAWs or plugins or whatnot. So that's what's on my mind.
2: I guess we didn't really talk at all about the A1. So, I mean, I was like, Mark, I really want to lay down some new vocals. The A1, the Resurrection remix, is basically a completely new track with like bits of vocals from the original.
3: It's like full on Nitzerib, like full heart.
2: It is.
3: All gas, no brakes.
2: It is. Yeah, it is. Yeah. And the way it worked is Mark started something and he was like, maybe why don't you come over and we'll like, choose some other sounds together and sort of like build out the vibe. And so we did that and he sent me kind of like a rough version from that session. And then I recorded way too many vocals. Mark wanted to kill me. I recorded
3: into a big machine.
2: I recorded like enough we were putting bars the car together. For like 3 or 4 it tracks.
3: We did it.
2: So we cut it down to one track's worth of lyrics.
3: Yeah, it definitely proved our dedication.
2: Yes,
3: for yours too, all of ours. And we worked with it till we got it. You put a lot of stems. You know, it's been about 48 stems.
2: We put a lot of stems in there. Yeah.
3: We did it.
2: Proud
3: of us for that.
2: Yes. Yeah. It was a process, but we worked through it. Like, definitely, I mean, a friend of mine who is in a band and has been in bands since she was, like, 12 years old, she was like, well, welcome to being in a band. And I never really thought of it that way. Uh-huh. But, there's... Yeah. I feel like creative tension is good, though, because that means that both people care, or whoever's involved cares.
3: Passionate people, you will get that. Goes along with it. Mm-hmm.
1: Speaking of passionate people, it looks like we have some fans in the Lumpin' TV stream that have left some comments. So Keys M04 says, what's happening, y'all? Peace out, everybody. Mark Grusain in the house. It ain't no big thing, Mark. What winky up, face. Yep. Check it. Y'all got to talk about Trackheads and Smack Dub, though. Music. Right. So what's that about?
3: Well, the track here is, that's the old term, I put a post up, a picture regenerated on my Facebook, but it's basically a basement house party from like the 90s, and like basically pre-juke, I'll say, because juke music derived from track heads in a sense. So track heads are basically like the tracks that were just straight beat tracks, like late like 90s tracks, house tracks. You know, like Robert Armani, Armani tracks, Circus, you know, stuff like that, Lil Lewis, Video Clash.
4: Ghetto House.
3: Yeah, right, the Ghetto House, you know, that it started evolving in there. And that's what we called ourselves, track heads. So we were serious about tracks. And like they used to have this show on KKC that was on a Sunday, Lloyd Dev used to do it, where you would send in, this is crazy because I used to record every show too. You would send them a cassette tape. He would play tracks, but this is where you can send them your own tracks. So people would send tracks.
2: That's cool.
3: On cassette. So every Sunday, record. And you just let the recorder go for like 2 hours. And you'd record all this unreleased stuff that never came out. And I was doing that for years, you know. So that's what track heads did. We did stuff like that. We were just serious, you know.
2: Huh.
3: Yeah, serious about those tracks, you know.
1: Well, I noticed there's a bunch of tracks on your Bandcamp. And that's... like a lot of like unreleased and stuff. We were like kind of scrolling through.
3: Yeah.
1: Colectivo says, hola, where can we find the vinyl? The vinyl that we're listening to right now? Where can we find Mark Grusain's record
3: Angry
1: that we're listening
3: Birds,
1: to right now?
3: Mark Grusain, Angry Birds. It's online on all the platforms. Or if you're in Chicago, you can check our friend Gramophone Michael out and Gramophone Records. And Danielle and Michael will help you all with that. But it's online also. If you're in Chicago, Gramophone definitely, they should have some more copies also.
1: Nice. Very, very important questions. We only have like 1 or 2 more minutes before we go to the our break. So any last thoughts on this?
3: The release. We got to give them the information.
2: Well, we'll talk again after the Rush Hour Rave,
3: okay,
2: right?
3: Okay.
2: Yeah. But yes, you can also find Angel
3: yeah.
2: Six Suite
3: Angel Six,
2: yes.
3: same
2: at
3: way.
2: Gramophone Records.
3: Yeah.
2: I'll let you also.
3: Yeah, and you can pre-order online also. 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
3: Online, just... right now, Juno, Rush Hour, taking pre-orders. 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
2: And we are not releasing this to digital just yet. We're just waiting on it. 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
1: That's right. 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
3: it.
2: Or buy the record.
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1: They better. 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
3: Thank you.
1: So, thank you, Daniela and Mark. 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
1: 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We are getting set up for the Rush Hour Rave, where we'll be playing the Angel Six Suite vinyl record. And I believe we're going to kick off with their Resurrection Remix, but...
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And you are in the mix with Daniela DeLuna and Mark Grusain. This is Vasolo's Resurrection remix of Angel 6.

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2: And I'm Dis Jackie. And we are back with more Tropiteca FM. How are we feeling after the rush hour rave?
3: All right.
4: That was fun.
2: It was wild.
3: Nice stretch. Nice stretch.
4: You invited wild people nice on your stretch, show.
2: Right. We were rushing, we were raving,
4: we were chanting and all the other things.
2: We were doing the most, as we should. So talk us through a little bit of your thoughts behind what we just, the spiral we all just went on together.
4: So that was kind of a mix of, you heard the record, pretty much every track in the background playing right now is Mark's dub of the Resurrection remix, which is the A1 on the record. So we were mixing in that the record with some of our inspirational tracks.
3: Mm-hmm. Maybe going with the feeling. Going with the feeling, then like you play one and I come behind it.
4: Mm-hmm.
3: Try to keep the atmosphere the same, you know. And switch it sometimes, change rooms.
4: Yes.
3: Yeah. It felt good. I like the atmosphere of the radio station. I grew up doing it. You know, not doing it like per se, but on the, you know, when they used to do commercials, they'd put 8 tracks in there. And because they loop and they could, like, I don't know, I'm just talking now, but. Feels good to be in here, you know.
5: So we listened to the album. Now, can you talk to us about the creative direction of the album cover? That's like one of the beauties that I love about vinyl and records. It's being able to actually have a physical copy and just being able to touch and look at, mm-hmm. really appreciate the album art and album cover in, what is it, like 12 by 12?
4: Mm-hmm. Yeah, exactly. I mean, this is obviously the part that I was most excited about. I was like, Mark, whatever we do, I'll pay for it, but I want to have cover art, so.
3: She stood on that. She stood on that cover. I said, we don't need it. Mark, I want a cover. I said, okay, let's do the cover.
4: I was honestly down to.
3: I'm really happy we did the cover.
4: Good.
3: I'm happy you did. It's our piece in itself.
4: I was initially thinking, I was like, I don't know how much this is going to cost. I don't know if I have the budget for this. I figured it out, but I almost considered screen printing by hand 400 jackets, but a few people told me that was insane. I would still do it, but I'm really glad that this came to be. So I have a background in photo and film with, as far as creative direction and styling and production design. So I worked with Glenn Geisler, who is a very old friend of mine, one of my mentors in photography, and he shot me. It was a very casual shoot. We did it in our living room. We have
2: very casual.
4: It was, no, truly, it was really casual. I was literally just in my living room in this latex, and, you know, he brought his lighting kit, and he and I are so used to working in like a full studio setup. So this was like honestly the quickest and dirtiest thing we've ever done. And then I spent, 10 hours in a Photoshop K-hole. I had a lot of inspirations behind this. You know, I'm very inspired by, people like Grace Jones, the texture on the skin. I have this Marlene Dietrich record that kind of, it has this like sort of four-color print look to it where you can see the stippling in her skin and, you know, the typeface is very inspired by Nagel. Serge Lutens was, you know, my main sort of aesthetic influence when it came to, you know, the sort of like paleness of the skin or making it have this illustrative feel. And, you know, for those of you who don't know, my body of work, latex is kind of a central theme. And even the back is a screen print of one of the photos that is then rescanned into the computer in sort of like a glitched way. But yeah, the cover art was a very important part of this process, even down to, oh, and the image on the back of the record itself is me doing a backflip at a party called Core that actually Visolo and Sam, it's been one of their babies for a long time. So it's funny that this photo came from a night that I was hosting their party, and then obviously the Disc Techno logo, which I love because it does have that sort of retro future glam that is already sort of coherent with my aesthetic. So the fact that Mark is already leaning into that independently.
3: It meshes, yeah, it meshes. Yep.
4: Yeah.
2: And then, I love Disc Techno.
4: Yes.
3: Thank you. We love you too.
2: I'm like, does Jackie approve?
4: Yes, it's Jackie, does Techno.
2: Lovely. Amazing.
4: But yeah, I don't know if you have anything else to say about the art. We had it printed reverse board.
3: Yeah. No, you were thorough with the art.
5: Yeah, what was your reaction, Mark, when you first saw the album cover?
3: Well, when I saw the design, once she designed it, I was like, wow. You know, like, but it's just, it didn't surprise me because of when I first got to know her and I was looking at her work on IG and all the different visual, anything from dance to visuals and everything. She's awesome with it, you know.
4: Actually, yeah. I think it comes with a black. Oh, that was the other part. I insisted on the black inner sleeve. Couldn't do the white

0: Mm-hmm. What is that they say in that song? We never do anything nice and easy.
1: Right. Yeah, shout out Mike, Gramophone, Mike Serafini.
0: Shout out Michael Serafini. Okay, so let's talk a little bit more about, like, back to, like, kind of the creative flow. So, like, Les Baser and I were both, like, in the studio working on our own tracks, working on our own, like, first releases. And how do you kind of know when you're done, like, working on a song? I feel like especially for, like, my first release, I know I'm, like, listening to every, like, moment, like, over and over and, like, kind of like being a perfectionist about it because like vinyl is forever, but at some point you have to like let go and let goddess. So what was that, you know, point for y'all?
2: and include the ear fatigue too.
1: Well, you know what?
3: Ear fatigue is so real. Yeah. There was a certain point where, like, you know, at first I loved the track and I was walking down the street, like pounding the pavement to it, and then it got to a point where we were sending each other files back and forth, and I was like, okay, I'm ready. I'm ready for this to be done. But I don't know if you have an answer to that.
1: Yeah, you know, sometimes it's like, you know, especially, you know, the good thing, especially when you're working with someone, because either one or the other can say, okay, I think we're there now, you know. Mm-hmm. Sometimes I've gone too far, mm-hmm. you know, but then another time you just get that feeling when you think it's done, but
2: it's kind of like,
0: I love that. I've gone
1: it's
0: too
1: kind
0: far.
1: Of a subjective because
2: yeah.
1: It can be done or it cannot be done until you just say it's done, and yeah. You'll have 80 different versions of it, you know, like, so.
3: I feel like with visual art for me there's like a very clear like start and end point, but like with music it sometimes feels like it could go on forever. Like you could mix it 100 different ways, you could, you know, remaster it and restructure, take out a, you know, a ha or this or that here and there, but at the end of the day it's like, I think it's kind of similar to how you said you were making music. It's like, would I, if I were shopping, would I want this?
1: Right, that's how I do it.
3: Yeah,
1: good analogy. Yeah, that's how I approach it actually too. Yeah, true.
0: Oh, I love that. Like, I mean, I feel like when you were like, okay, like we're done, like that feeling of like, well, there's probably like 50 more things to do still after that, but like that's, well, a good feeling, right? On, like, yeah. If you're actually happy with it.
1: Yeah. Well, it's like when you get on, it's like when you also, when you start doing enough music and deadlines and everything else, you're happy to be done.
3: Quick, a deadline, you know what I mean? A deadline, yeah. Is what makes me finish something. You know, yeah. I'm like, okay, yeah. Well, that's it. That's all, folks. Yeah. I work under pressure.
2: Like my time's up.
3: Yeah, time is up. That's when it's done.
0: Yeah, it's hard because, like, I don't have a, like, I did have a deadline, but then, like, life, I don't know. I definitely am. And I feel like, Danielle, you could probably relate to this, like, when it's your voice. Like, I, especially with the first one, like, want it to be, like, kind of reflecting, like, my full potential and like how I envision myself presented as an artist. So it's like, it's a little nerve-wracking. But how have the reactions been to like the project? You mentioned some like support early on from people like Justin Long, and like, yeah, how have people been reacting to the work?
1: Well, I am.
3: Yeah, I mean, people have been really supportive, and I mean, I don't know, I think that Mark and I both come from these corners of the underground, and our meeting feels special even to me. So I feel that other people are sensing that, and they're really excited for not just the sound, but the energy of our collaborations coming together. And, you know, the other collaborators on the project, Sam23 and Visolo, are also independently just such incredible artists. So I think people really support the union of us coming together on this project, and it's been a really positive and overwhelmingly positive response so far. And it sounds like we have some pre-orders in the line, which is great, with Distro.
1: We almost sold out already.
3: Really?
2: Mm-hmm. Whoa, congrats.
1: Yep. And the feedback from the DJs and the radio has been pretty good. 4.5 stars out of 5 isn't bad. Hey. It's really good, you know.
0: Period.
2: Yeah, I mean, I think it's, what were you going to say?
0: No,
2: something?
0: No.
2: I think it's also like perfect timing with, we're just entering August, and

0: like as soon as it's August, I'm already in fall. It's already like spooky season for me. Mm-hmm. and I think the stores agree, like you already see like pumpkin stuff and all that. And I think like this album like fits the fall. So those pre-orders.
1: Get it hot and ready for Halloween.
2: Better get it, you all.
0: Spooky season.
3: Oh yeah, when are things getting mailed out? Like when is the pre turned into, you know?
1: I mean, literally the stickers are a little hype stickers for the, we have, you know, everything also packaged in plastic. So we have our hype stickers coming into my house right now and I hope UPS takes my giant cardboard sign instead of a signature. But I have, you know, 400 records in my living room right now that are just begging to be shipped to Amsterdam.
2: We might knock them out, yeah.
1: Yeah.
2: So they should be available within about, I'd say, 3 weeks.
1: But it is currently available at Gramophone Records. Go ahead.
2: At Gramophone, yes, currently ready. Available, you can find it at Gramophone. And for worldwide or internet, you can pre-order. But the actual physical product, 3 weeks. Yeah.
3: The pre-order is it on Rush Hour? Is that
2: Rush Hour, Juno, okay. World and Sound, I think. And then the stores online is going to be selling it, so they have it in their databases also. So you can just pretty much look it up.
3: Okay.
2: Or go right to the source. Rush Hour is distributing for stores. They want the information. If you want to carry the release, you can get with Rush Hour Distribution and they can take it from there.
3: Nice. There's a lot of like business, I feel like, that like to behind the scenes to like releasing a record that like we're about to get into. But you know, if there's any pro tips you want to share, I'm sure people are like super curious. I know as like vinyl is like increasingly becoming the format of choice again. Mm. And like physical media, mm-hmm. I know that adds like complexity to like a world that's like a lot of digital. So yeah, any thoughts or like pro tips?
2: You know, we were in the car and we were talking because I do both. Everywhere I play on my riders, CDJs, USB CDJs, and turntables. But we were talking the pro and the con of it in the car just earlier, like as far as. We both agree with us. Vinyl does come naturally first, and that's the way I grew up with vinyl first. I'm vinyl first, but I'm open to both. But it's almost like how I grew up with association. You look at a record. When I look at the record, it's not the words, it's the artwork, first of all, that makes me know what's on the record. Mm-hmm. You know what I mean? Versus when you're looking at a line on the CDs, you're looking at lines of information, and it doesn't click as quick to me.
1: Totally. You know? I definitely have, like, a photographic memory, so... I'm trying to get better about it, but I do have kind of a bad memory, and there will be times where I'm even, like, playing something in the store, and people, you know, or somebody will ask me, what are you playing? And I'm like, I actually don't remember, I just know what it looks like, which is not the way to do it, folks, if because that's a good way to forget or pull the wrong record, but... There is something about physical media that's really nice and just not having to deal with like, oh, is my USB properly formatted? Can I actually play this set? I don't know. It just feels a little more intuitive, but you know, I think it all just depends where you learn.
0: I think it's also like visual memory. Like you said, like sometimes if I want to pull a record, I might be like, oh, it's the one that has like a huge lipstick. I might not remember the name, but somebody might be able to help. Like, oh, it's this one right here. Right?
2: So. You know how many records I've found that way? Like through other people. Do you have a record? It has a rose on it. Oh, yeah, I know what you mean. You know, Mike goes and grabs it. You figure you see so many records a day, and I know from experience from having a store. You literally go by visual because you can't remember every single word, name, right? It's just visual mostly, a lot of it. You know.
1: Well, actually, Michael's so funny. Sometimes people will call in to Gramophone and they'll be like, can you tell me what this song is? And they'll hum a beat. I remember somebody did that and I was just like, Crystal Waters? I don't know.
2: That went a long way back. That's how we had.
1: Michael knows almost every single time just from somebody humming a tune into the phone. Mm-hmm. So I don't know if you have that skill too, but it's remarkable.
2: We've done it together actually too.
1: That's so cute.
2: That's like pre sound clips.
1: Yeah.
2: Like, you go to the store, there's no way you can do it but hum it. It's like, you know,
0: the,
2: what I mean?
0: The yeah. human Shazam.
2: Right,
0: the
2: you couldn't go to Shazam. YouTube and play it. You just hum it out, yeah.
3: Well, for those like who are listening on the radio and might not be able to see the album cover right now, do you want to give a quick and dirty just like visual description of this image so that people could imagine and in their visualize it?
1: Sure. So the typeface itself is, as I said, inspired by Nagel. So it says Angel 6 right at the top in Nagel typeface, and the background of the record is black, and what is on the front is a photo of me wearing red latex gloves and a black latex blazer with a little sort of central neck piece. I'm wearing a hat that has sort of a sequin disco ball situation on top with, you know, baby curls in front of my face and blue eyeshadow and red lipstick and very, very beat pink cheeks. And I'm hovering over what's somewhat of a, we'll call it a black hole, I suppose. And there's a very, it's almost non-visible navy blue sort of, or I guess it's more indigo aura behind the figure, and it's just my arms up in a V position, and there's no body or anything beneath it.
3: We're creating iconography here, so that's amazing. So we got a few minutes left on the show. I think we should take a second to talk about like what's next, like what's coming up. I know we have some gigs coming up, but we could start with y'all. Like, what's on the horizon? What are you excited about? Mm-hmm. Any shows you have coming up? Things like that.
1: Sure. So these are my last 2 weeks in Chicago. So if you want to get this record while I'm still in the shop, I'll be at Gramophone the next two Fridays. And then I am heading to New York to pursue other career paths that I am also invested in. Like I said, I work in production design for photo and film, and I also curate and host a lot of live events. Last time I was in here, I was working on Subliminal Flesh, which was a, you know, live immersive installation with some very specifically curated sound pairings, which I will also be releasing a compilation of those soundtracks on CD in the fall. And then otherwise, I have an EP in the pipeline. I performed a number of those tracks this weekend or last weekend at the record release party. So that's kind of what's in the pipeline for me. I'm just completely shifting my entire life right now. What about you, Mark?
3: The ultimate remix.
1: The ultimate remix.
2: The master move. Huh?
1: Yes.
2: Yeah, good for you. Good luck too, so.
1: Thank you. Yeah.
2: Next week I'm off to Austin, Texas. The crew might be Magic Crew. Shout out Brent and Claudia down there. It's a party we do occasionally down there. A nice crew of dance friends down there. And then this month I've been home just so we, you know, plus that we get everything wrapped up. But the next month I start touring again. So I'll be back. First up is will be Paris, end of June. Berlin will be same hits. Oh, I forgot. August 16th here, right before I leave, there's Salt Shed.
1: Oh.
2: It's coming. Yeah. It's
3: no big deal.
2: I don't know if I should advertise it, but it's a roller party. It's
1: but also the New yeah. Vision thing.
2: Yeah, right. And New Vision also same day or later.
1: Oh, is that the same day?
2: It's a New Vision. Yeah, New Vision with the Duke. And it's going to be a three-day party with Duke, myself, and Molly from New York, which is our sweater on polo. So you guys, you want to keep a lookout for that, too, the New Vision Instagram.
1: That'll be dope.
2: It's going to be underground. Yeah.
3: Okay, so if people want to learn more, follow your journeys, et cetera, Daniela can be found on Instagram at DanieladeLuna, Daniela DeLuna. And then Mark at M-A-R-K underscore.
2: G-R-U-S-A-N as in Nancy E. I always get the N and the M. People always mess with me.
1: That's fair.
2: Yeah.
3: Amazing. Well, we have a few events coming up as well we want to share. So this Saturday, there's a doubleheader. I'm going to be actually hosting a fundraiser for Lit Loose Festival. Cabeza de Chivo is going to be performing live along with Selena Trepp and Flor Flores, DJ Selective Listening, Jordan Necht, and Señor Eli. So more info about that is at litloose.org. And then it's going to be getting wet and wild down at Chicago Eagle. We're going to be playing for Market Days on the main stage with Miss Toto, and then we'll be closing out the night. And then also, who else
1: sounds
3: is on that
1: like
3: lineup?
1: A gay old time.
3: Oh.
0: Club Chow, Boomer Banks, Blue Nine, hosted by Dan Polyak and Very Vinny.
3: So that's just going to be like all night, tickets at the door, show up, show out. Bring the freaky fits. 21 plus, obviously, but like, you know, we had a lot of fun last time we were there. So what else do we have? We have Damaverse, right?
0: Damaverse on August 23rd. It's a Sunday. That lineup is also stacked. It's like a festival.
3: It's a festival of like Latinas, spicy Latinas of all genres. And that's going to be at Joe's on Wheat Street on Sunday, August 23rd. And then you also have a show.
0: Yeah. And then on August 29th, I'll be heading back to Potlatché to support Juana for the research and development party alongside with J.S. Alvarez.
3: Yeah.
2: It's a lot of wrapping up this summer for all of us.
3: I know. Yeah. I feel like I've been like, we haven't really been, I don't know, we haven't been out that much because we've been really trying to like lock in the studio and get our own work done, except, you know, we came out.
0: We were just in Hawaii. We weren't out, you know.
3: We were on a family vacation.
1: Oh, we were just in Hawaii.
3: We were on a family trip. But we were not out. Yeah, we didn't go out. We were just at the tiki. I was just at the tiki bar.
0: Yeah.
3: But yeah, seriously, y'all, thank you so much for joining us today. Danielle,
0: thanks,
3: I wish
0: y'all.
3: You the best of luck on your journeys. And, you know, Chicago's
2: Thank you both. Thank you both.
1: Yeah, Chicago, book me so I can fly back.
3: Exactly.
0: That's how Chicago works. Totally. Like,
2: that's how it works.
1: It is.
2: But no, thank you all for having us.
1: Thank you so much. Thank you for always, you know, supporting everything and, you know, excited for your music.
3: Oh, yeah. I don't know. Do you want to share, like, a little anything about that?
0: I was actually going to ask if you want to share a little anything. You're the one who's got some stuff recorded already.
3: I do. So what I'm working on, it's my debut release. It's going to be an EP. And it's so a lot of my music, early music, has come out of visual art projects. So performances and performance videos that I've made over the past 10 years. And so I'm going to be recording those as like dance tracks with some remixes, and the theme is like spiritualism, like the mix, the intersection between spirituality and like dance music and nightlife. And so I have some like trance lined up, some like tribal house, and some bass breaks.
2: Love to definitely check that out.
1: Trance is definitely having its moment.
3: It's about to, I really want to like just take, I feel like that's the thing I love about like having been a DJ for all these years and like really waiting to like release something, because I feel like I have my aesthetic like very defined on like what kind of music I want to create. Mm-hmm. So I really want to like make an impact and also make something that like feels soulful and feels like
2: a natural.
3: Yeah, natural and like
1: when it comes deep. From your heart, you know it and you can hear it and you can feel it, and it's like so much more gratifying to put something out into the world where you're like, this isn't just a track, it comes from my body of work, my body, my mind, my soul, everything. So I'm excited for you.
3: Thank you. Yeah, it kind of represents like my life's work as an artist. So I really want to like put it out, and like it has to be on vinyl, obviously. So
2: I'm sorry, when is it releasing, you think? You still working on it?
3: I would love to get it out before the end of the summer. Shout out to D-Case. I got a D-Case individual artist grant to support that, and Experimental Sound Studio for supporting the recording process.
1: Congrats.
3: So yeah, with that, stay tuned. We'll be back in 2 weeks for another Tropiteca FM. Thank you again.
2: All right. Thanks, thank y'all. You all.
1: And thank you.
3: We will see y'all next time.
1: See you next time.
3: And our next radio show will be on the third Monday, July 21st, 2025. So this is Coochie Fruit.
4: And La Spacer.
3: Signing out. Vamos a la discoteca.
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0: Hello, this is the Utter Vogue Show. My name is Kristen. I'm doing a simple set list this month. Punk, the hits. These are songs that had videos for them, made it on the charts, singles, was from an album that made it on the Billboard, Top 100, etc. So in this set, we heard The Clash with their first U.S. single, I Fought the Law. Blondie with the power pop in there as well, with Ex-Offender. AFI going big time with Girls Not Grey. Patti Smith with Gloria. Ramones with Beat on the Brett. Talking Heads with Psycho Killer. And Sublime with Date Rape. Be right back.
1: 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The best way to defend our community is to know and defend our rights. 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

0: Alright, in the second part of this show tonight, Punk the Hits, we had The Distillers, City of Angels, The Offspring, All I Want, Green Day with the BBC live version of Brain Stew and Jaded, X with Los Angeles, Rancid with Ruby Soho, Babes in Toyland with Sweet 69, and Bad Religion with A Walk, and Goldfinger with Here in Your Bedroom. This is Punk the Hits on the Out of Vogue Show. We'll be right back.
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